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0: Some more big news today. Trump announced that Caroline Leavitt is resigning as White House press secretary.
1: Mental dwarfism. Yeah,
0: apparently she's moving on to an easier job working as the press secretary for Taylor Farms Lettuce.
2: Oh. the old Taylor Farms Lettuce joke. That's good. Probably related to illegal aliens and, third world hygiene practices. They won't get into that, though. Not a chance. Well, a very good Thursday to you, and welcome back once again. Yesterday, I told you about a horrible story. Gavin Newsom judge let an illegal alien who'd been arrested again and again, let him go the day before he committed murder in California with a big knife, and he butchered a 68-year-old man in his own front yard, Todd Stewart. The illegal alien from Venezuela was in the midst of robbing people, and he was going into people's garages, and he was dressed like a commando, I'm not kidding, with body armor and a helmet and a big knife. And when this 68-year-old man spotted the illegal alien from Venezuela rummaging through apparently his own property or his garage, being creepy in his neighborhood, the 68-year-old man confronted him. And then the fellow, Marcos Irarte Valdez, pulled out a big knife and butchered him, according to multiple news reports, stabbed him to death and killed him. And Gavin Newsom lashed out at Donald Trump and at immigration law because they're pro-murder. The New York Post, where they actually cover the news, with the headline, Gavin Newsom appointed judge let criminal illegal immigrant walk free day before he allegedly butchered elderly man. An activist judge appointed by California Governor Gavin Newsom freed a criminal illegal immigrant just one day before he allegedly, it's on video, butchered a retiree to death in his front yard. Contra Costa Superior Court Judge Nichelle Holmes, that's like Michelle but with an N, Nichelle Holmes released Marcos Irarte Valdez, 36 years old, a criminal illegal alien who holds citizenship in Spain, but not the United States, just before Irarte Valdez allegedly fatally stabbed Todd Stewart, 68, at Stewart's Martinez, California home last week. Irarte Valdez, who has been in the United States since 2007. That's how long is that, Michael? That's 19 years. 2007 was already in trouble with the law, and he was granted a pretrial release by Judge Holmes for a residential burglary case, just an illegal alien in the country illegally, when he was jailed last Tuesday for allegedly violating the terms of his home detention monitoring. And she said, well, what's the worst that could happen? She's a Democrat judge, a Gavin Newsom judge. She's a WOC, and that's all okay. Holmes was appointed to her post by Gavin Newsom in 2024. She shockingly let Irarte Valdez walk just about 24 hours before he allegedly committed the horrific killing of Stewart. And there he was, dressed in a helmet and camouflage body armor, with a big knife and long sleeve and long pants, and it's a nice warm California day. Nothing to see here. Holmes, the judge, described herself as a protester in a profile published in her law school alma mater in 2017. Nichelle Holmes takes a hands-on approach to fighting injustices and racial disparities in the justice system. She goes to work. See, that's what she put. That's the article posted on the University of San Francisco Law School website. She's a radical. She's in politics. She's not a jurist. She's not a legal mind. She's a left-wing person, and she's corrupt. And she, the Democrat Party policies get people killed. Gavin Newsom and Judge Holmes, they get Americans murdered because they're fighting for justice. I know they're advocates for criminals and illegal aliens, and they love Luigi Mangione. Just amazing. Yeah. I coming to work every day and ensuring that that justice is served in is my way of protesting, she said, right? Justice does not always mean a prison sentence, but I guess now we'll get a prison sentence now that the murder's been committed, or maybe not. Maybe she'd want to let him go again. Sometimes it means a treatment program or intensive counseling. Sometimes it means dismissal. Sometimes it should mean the death penalty, because surveillance video captured the horrifying attack as Yarte Valdez pulling up to Stewart's house in a Cadillac SUV, wearing dark jeans, a gray shirt, and a protective vest. That's body armor, a camouflage, bulletproof vest. Isn't it amazing? The man he murdered is a father of two and a husband, pronounced dead at the scene by medics because he was savagely butchered. And one of the things that I like to talk about, because it's true, is the media, they don't cover stories that are not beneficial to the Democrat Party, let's say, right? And I was telling Michael Pierce earlier this morning, said I recently, just in the last week, I met a doctor who I'd never met before, a medical doctor, not a fake doctor like Jill Biden. And we were talking about stuff, and he said, well, look, I'm a Democrat. I'm a lifelong Democrat, he said. And we were talking a little bit about politics. He said, but I'm Jewish. And I said, yeah. And I said, well, it's kind of a tough place to be. And he said, but I'm Jewish. And he said, and one of the things that I've been paying attention to lately is how much news is not reported about these issues. And I said, well, yeah, that's true. I said, I talk about that a lot on the radio. We're talking about our radio show at this point. So I talk about that a lot on the radio. I said, I'm an Irish Catholic Zionist, and I'm pro Netanyahu, and I'm anti-radical Islam, and murder. Some people call it Islamophobia. Others call it murder phobia, or car bomb phobia, terrorism, kidnap, torture, murder phobia. And he said, yeah. And he said, I just don't know whether I'm getting the news that I should be getting. And I said, well, you're definitely not, depending on which news sources you depend on for your news. Now let me share with you an update from yesterday's story, because now this judge is called out as a political activist, a leftist, picked by Gavin Newsom, who's a crook and a slimeball and all that good stuff. But this man is murdered because of Gavin Newsom's sanctuary state policies, because a judge that he appointed let a career criminal illegal alien go so that he could murder a 68-year-old man. And I'm thinking she probably doesn't care, because he's a 68-year-old white man who was retired, and they're all racists. They really are all racists. I just played the audio of Hassan Piker with white people are what are they? Mayonnaise monkeys, white people, among other. And then the other insult that he brought in is too vulgar to use on the radio. And that's fine, because they're just anti-white slurs. And I think they should have, I mentioned this yesterday, a protest day or a protest month where Democrats live without anything white for a day. And that would be, everything that white people invented and produced and created and gifted to the world, like electricity and the combustion engine. And, well, let's go to engineering, like tall buildings. You're in New York, you can go to the top of a 100-story building, and the water pressure is great, and the hot water is right there, and the electricity is great, your views are amazing, and the building is pressurized, and you can see for miles and miles. But you can't do that, because that's Whitey's building, Whitey's engineering, Whitey's design, all that. No airplanes for you, because Whitey. No cell phones, no telephone, no landline telephones for you either. Nothing that Whitey gave you, no medical attention for you. You just go, burn incense and bang coconuts together or something. But remarkable stuff. And these racists, they hate the people that created civilization and modernity. But never mind that. So we went, Michael Piercy and I, we had a discussion. And so, well, gosh, I wonder how much coverage. Let me say that Fox News is covering this story of the illegal alien being released from jail by a Democrat judge and then stabbing to death a 68-year-old man within 24 hours, murdering him, butchering him, and all of that is okay. Now, the people at CNN, how much do they cover it? I said to Michael, how about MS-13 DNC? How much coverage have they given to this story about this 68-year-old man, just retired man, who was butchered in his own front yard savagely by an illegal alien wearing a camouflage helmet, camouflage body armor on his chest, and carrying a giant knife. And then we find out it's a Gavin Newsom judge, of course, who declares herself to be an activist. And so let's go and look, I said to Michael, and we have magic machines that can scan what they've said on MS-13 DNC, for example. And let me ask you, Michael, how many times did they mention on MS-13 DNC, on MS Now, whatever they call it, MSNBC, how many times have they mentioned the murder here by Marcos Valdez? How many times did they mention Todd Stewart's name in the last 24 hours since the story broke? How many times?
1: 0.0.
2: As Dean Vernon Wormer would say, 0.0 is the correct answer. They have not mentioned the story. So if you're a lifelong Democrat and you get your news from NBC fake news and MS-13, not going to mention the story. And then we said, well, let's check CNN, because surely CNN talked about it. And it turns out that the names were mentioned once on CNN, and only once, in the 10 p.m. hour last night. And it was during a panel discussion. And here's what happened. They had a New York Post reporter on by the name of Lydia Moynihan. Lydia Moynihan, New York Post reporter, where they actually report the news. And Lydia Moynihan went to bring up this story, and the rest of the panel immediately jumped in, apparently knowing the story, and shouted her down and talked over her and made sure that it couldn't be talked about. This is what it sounded like. The only mention of the story on CNN.
3: Just one time, I would love to hear about a far scarier incident. In the last 24 hours, we learned that Todd Stewart was murdered by an illegal immigrant who was let out by a California judge who already committed a crime. Why is there never a segment or footage shown of American citizens who are killed by illegal?
4: We should be targeting illegal aliens who commit crimes.
3: Right,
4: I agree.
3: So that,
4: and that's
3: that
4: what the Trump administration said that they were going to do.
5: But then
4: we're deporting people who are law-abiding citizens, or not citizens, but law-abiding residents.
2: Law-abiding citizens, law-abiding residents. She couldn't get the statement out. Lydia Moynihan, she trialed. I'd like to see a segment. There's video of it. You're not covering the story. Why are you not covering the story? Said Lydia Moynihan. And what did it sound like, Michael? Just amazing. There they are. Said, well, you know, Trump said he was only gonna, but he's just deporting our handsome next door neighbor who's a Tren de Aragua gang member. And these people we're not going to talk about that. We're going to change the subject to attack Trump. Now, I got an idea. Why don't you cover the news? Cover the news. Lydia Moynihan tried to bring up the story so that CNN would talk about it, and that's not allowed on CNN. So immediately start talking over, oh, yeah, well, yeah, court. Yeah, Trump said, I got an idea. You know, this is why you filthies have the trust factor of convicted child molesters when it comes to the American public, because you don't cover the news. And the doctor that I talked to last week, I had to tell him, hey, I worked for CNN. I can tell you they're not giving you the news you need to get, whether you're Jewish, whether you're not Jewish, whether you believe that murder is wrong, that illegal alien gang members shouldn't be riding roughshod across the country. But our news media, and that's it. That was the entirety of the coverage of that story on all of CNN, on all of their shows combined. That's it. Because one woman with the New York Post made reference to it, and then it just got rolled over. That was the end of it. MS has not even mentioned it. Hasn't come up. Not a story they cover. Not good for the Democrat Party or for Gavin Newsom. They're pro-murder. The Democrat Party and their news media allies are pro-crime, pro-murder, pro-gang, anti-American.

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0: An amazing story out of the Southern Poverty Law Center. One of their chieftains indicted for stealing lots of money and funding hate groups that they're supposed to be opposing. CNN is pretending they have an exclusive when everybody got the story at the same time at a press conference, but that's pretty funny. In the meantime, let's go to the telephones, Michael. Let's go to Jeff, calling from beautiful Alpine, Texas. Jeff, you're on the Chris Plant Show.
1: Yeah, Chris, thank you for taking the call.
0: Yeah, you bet.
1: An alarming thought occurred to me recently. Mm-hmm. We can all agree that these socialist Democrats are enemies of America, I think. But the thing that occurred to me was enough of them are going to get elected to Congress to have sway, and hopefully not enough of them to Senate. But either way, they're going to have some sway. Mm-hmm. And so when they decide they're going to pull their power play, I think they're going to insist that some of their members get on very sensitive congressional committees like intelligence, armed services, whatever, where things are revealed that we don't want our enemies to know about. Mm-hmm. And, you know, what do we do to fight against that?
0: Well, that's a great question. You're thinking that these Bolsheviks who want to end the Senate and pack the Supreme Court and end the Electoral College and the rest, that they may not be people that we want to trust with sensitive national security secrets?
1: Well, yeah, and I don't, you know, if Adam Schiff was a disaster, these people would be. I mean, we would have Hassan Parker or whatever his name is with a seat at the table in all of those committees.
0: Well, yeah, you know, I got it. And he's not even running, but all of his allies are
1: that. Yeah. But they're all loyal to him, you know.
0: Well, that's right. Yeah, and he's their spiritual leader since they have no actual spiritual leader. You're absolutely right. You raise a great point, and it's a great question. How do we ensure that they're not? We can assume that they're treacherous. It wouldn't be going out on too much of a limb to say that they're traitorous. And I got to, you know, the FBI is going to have to watch them very closely, I think. Which FBI?

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0: All right. Well, I do want to get to this. Michael and I were just talking during the break. Todd Stewart, 68-year-old man, butchered in his front yard by an illegal alien from Venezuela that Democrats waved into the country, that a Gavin Newsom judge let out of jail 24 hours earlier after multiple crimes being committed. And he's a burglar, and he was apparently burgling people's garages when he attacked Todd Stewart and butchered him. Marcos Valdez, killer, murderer, illegal alien, waved into the country by the Democrat Party, released again and again after being arrested again and again by Democrats and Democrat-appointed judges in California, until he finally murdered a 68-year-old Todd Stewart in his front yard with a big knife. And whose murder is more outrageous? Whose killing is more outrageous, George Floyd's or Todd Stewart's? I would say Todd Stewart's murder is much more outrageous than George Floyd's death by cardiac failure while being arrested and resisting arrest yet again. And they put the police officer in prison for murder, and where a Democrat stabbed him 22 times in an effort to murder him. The Democrat Party is fine with that, by the way. By the way, remarkable stuff, these people. And the Southern Poverty Law Center is a very popular organization with Democrats. They claim to be trackers of hate groups. And we learned recently that they've been funding hate groups, taking the money that people give to the Southern Poverty Law Center and funneling the money secretly to people that call themselves Nazis and people that call themselves racists. And the Southern Poverty Law Center is funding them. And then they write reports on them, say, see, I told you these people are out there. And Southern Poverty Law Center are the ones funding them. Now, news surfaced yesterday about this woman, a senior person at the Southern Poverty Law Center, a woman whose last name is funny. It's Be Rich, Be Rich. And she'd been stealing money, turns out, because she wanted to be rich. And I looked at the coverage of this. ABC News has the story. DOJ charges former Southern Poverty Law Center CFO, the chief financial officer, with fraud. CBS News, U.S. indicts former SPLC, we all call it by the abbreviation SPLC, and it goes on and on. USA Today, former SPLC, and The Hill has the story. The Hindustan Times has the story. The Wall Street Journal has the story. The Associated Press, Politico, Daily Journal, and this is my favorite. CNN has exclusive, colon. Now, I just read every news story in every news organization in the country had the story at the same time. And CNN says, exclusive, former employee, always a former, at Southern Poverty Law Center arrested on fraud charges. Fraud charges. And the people there, they say, a former employee of the Southern Poverty Law Center has been arrested in California on charges that she oversaw secret payments to informants inside of white supremacist groups, one of whom she was allegedly living with and had a romantic relationship with at the time. So I mean, she's living with and sleeping with a guy who's in one of these white supremacist groups, and they say, well, he's an informant. And we're funneling money to him. The woman, Heidi Be Rich, B-E-I-R-I-C-H, Be Rich, she wanted to be rich, previously ran the Southern Poverty Law Center's project tracking hate groups in the U.S., and she's living with one. The Justice Department, has alleged that the program, which is no longer running, defrauded donors who did not realize they were helping to pay individuals inside the same groups that the Southern Poverty Law Center aimed to root out. That should say claimed to be rooting out. Be Rich allegedly oversaw payments of donors' money to the people inside these hate groups, according to an indictment unsealed Wednesday. They found out about it when the indictment was unsealed and handed up. She also allegedly shared a bank account with one of those sources, which included funds from the Southern Poverty Law Center payments. So she's scamming money, scheming money, and said, listen to this. I believe she was part of the effort to open bank accounts in completely fictitious companies' names and make payments to individuals for reasons that were not accurate as described. Attorney General Todd Blanche said at a news conference on Wednesday. Wait a minute, I thought you guys had an exclusive here. And you found out at an Attorney General news conference on Wednesday, hey, we got an exclusive here. This is, Todd Blanche said, this is exactly what we said would happen in a case like this, which is that our investigators and U.S. attorneys and the agents working the case can keep on working even after the initial indictment. They're still learning more. B. Rich has been charged as part of a superseding indictment with wire fraud conspiracy to commit fraud, to submit fraud statements to a federally insured bank, and conspiracy to conceal money laundering. A lawyer for Heidi B. Rich denied wrongdoing on her part. Now, she's just taking money from the Southern Poverty Law Center, funneling it to the guy that she's living with, who she's sleeping with, who she shares a bank account with, and he is inside a white supremacist group that they're allegedly fighting. And they say, oh, no, he's an informant. He's feeding us information about them, so naturally we have to pay him to be inside. The Southern Poverty Law Center has fought the case, arguing that the government is mischaracterizing a longstanding informant program. The Southern Poverty Law Center has a longstanding informant program. So that's their way of saying they've been doing this forever, funding the white supremacist groups and the Nazi groups. An informant program designed to gather intelligence on hate groups. Well, thank God for you guys. And accuse the Justice Department of charging them for political reasons. You're funding white supremacists while you're claiming you're fighting them. And people are donating money to you. Attorneys for the Southern Poverty Law Center have also said that law enforcement officials have used information gathered by the organization's informants in the past. Well, see, you guys are, you're on the inside, and isn't that great? Just amazing stuff. Mm-mm-mm. Despite her role in overseeing the payments, Heidi B. Rich, some of which were directed to, listen to this, to an imperial wizard in the KKK. That's one of the great titles anywhere, isn't it? The Imperial Wizard. That and the Exalted Cyclops. I like the Senator Robert Byrd, the Democrat senator from West Virginia. He was the Exalted Cyclops of the KKK. But she was sending money to the Imperial Wizard at the KKK. B. Rich allegedly had a romantic relationship with one source, wink, wink, who infiltrated a white supremacy group and stole documents for the SPLC. Well, isn't that illegal? Isn't that the Watergate scandal all over again right there? But that's okay because they're doing it. Amazing stuff, according to the indictment. That person, prosecutors say, was paid over $1 million by the Southern Poverty Law Center since 2007, $140,000 of which was put into a bank account that B. Rich and the person, the white supremacist, shared. They shared. They got, hey, here's 140 grand of Southern Poverty Law Center money. Let's put it in our shared bank account. I'm going back to my white supremacy brunch because it's Sunday, you know. B. Rich allegedly urged, used that money, rather, to pay for their personal living expenses. Well, what else would you use it for? The documents say that the person allegedly stole the money, used as part of an article that the Southern Poverty Law Center later published. Sure, it's expensive to write an article. B. Rich then allegedly paid a second informant $6,000 to take the fall for the stolen documents. Nothing illegal going on here. Dr. B. Rich is innocent, they said, and this case is without merit, her attorney, Michael J. Proctor, said in a statement. But, yeah, but wait a minute. How much money and for how long and been going on forever? Dr. B. Rich, she be rich, won't be silenced or intimidated by the government's false and political allegations now, the lawyer said. Sure. That's just great. Southern Poverty Law Center told CNN, their close friends, that the indictment has not changed their commitment to the cause. The cause is to raise lots of money and spread it around to hate groups and then to live with the people in the hate groups that that steal the money. That's just a great story. The Democrat Party, aren't they something? Yes, they are. All right, now I am looking at the audio that we collected for you. Yesterday, I was watching the television news. It was 4 o'clock in the afternoon. The Fox News Channel was on. And this guy, Will Kane, has a TV show on Fox. And he was interviewing a Republican member of the House of Representatives, Brandon Gill, who's a young guy, and he's a smart guy, and he speaks well, and he's... And I was watching him yesterday, and I said, well, I'm going to have to grab some of this and share it with the nice people on the radio. So that's what I did. Now, Michael, let's go to soundbite number one, numero uno, as the Democrats like to say. And Florida Congressman, Republican, Brandon Gill, talking to Will Kane on Fox News yesterday. And he asked the congressman, he said, of all the things the Democrats are up to here, what is the worst? He says, is it the open borders, mass migration? Is it socialism? Or is it the fact that they're advancing Islamism and political Islam? Brandon Gill started with this.
1: If you had to nail it down, though, I would certainly say mass migration. That is the one thing that touches every single part of American life. If you ask yourself, you know, why are wages being suppressed? Why are rents very high? Why, whenever I go to the doctor's office or to the hospital, do I have to wait for 3 hours? All of that is driven by mass migration. Ask yourself, why are we seeing a decline in the economic viability of America's social institutions? Why are our roads less safe? All of that is driven by mass migration.
0: Yeah, jobs, wages, hospitals, medical care, we're funding all of it. The murder in California of Todd Stewart by an illegal alien from Venezuela who's been arrested again and again and released again and again by the Democrats. And he said the roads are less safe. How many people have read the stories here? Families being killed by illegal aliens driving trucks after they got driver's licenses from Democrats. Mass migration, the hospitals, the wages, rents are high, everything they do has a negative impact on the United States. Brandon Gill was not done yet.
1: However, it does another thing, too, though. I think that mass migration creates a political environment, and the left knows this, that they believe is conducive to them winning elections, not only importing a new electorate, but also creating an environment where it's easy to divide Americans against each other. And that's something the left has done pretty aggressively over the past several years.
0: Yeah, they many years, and they're getting more and more aggressive about that, racial polarization, racial balkanization. Pitting one racial group against another racial group, and the left has been doing this for 100 years. Now the left in the United States is becoming very active in racial division. All things must be seen through the prism of race, class, and gender, and now there are 78 genders because of the mental illnesses of the Democrat Party. And Congressman Brandon Gill from Texas, Republican from Texas, then talking about how young people, you know, college campuses, even high school campuses, where they're being indoctrinated and brainwashed by the lunatics, the Democrat Socialists of America, Brandon Gill.
1: A lot of these young people who are moving to the DSA, what they're doing is I think they're recognizing there's something wrong in the country right now. Wages are not keeping up with inflation. Rents are way too high. I'm coming out of college with massive student loan debt. I'm having a hard time getting a job. And socialism is trying to, the DSA is trying to sell sort of a bill of goods to fix these problems, when in reality, it's these left-wing ideology that has created all of these problems in the first place. Mass migration being one of the biggest things.
0: Mass migration being one of the biggest things. And he's right. Now, he's a Texas guy. Also, I'm reminded of, remember that guy in New York a few years ago, Michael, who's a black guy, he's running for office there, and his whole theme was the rent is too damn high. The rent is down. This is a decade ago in New York. The rent is too damn high. But it's true, young people are big. They, you know, you graduate from college, there's no job for you because you got a degree in feminist studies and you're a white guy and stupid things like that. But aren't they amazing? Brandon Gill, he was so good. I got to tell you, here he is talking about what the Democrats are doing with open borders and millions of illegal aliens.
1: Ask yourself, whenever you flood this country with millions of people, primarily illegal, but also large-scale legal immigration in certain areas, what does that do? That suppresses wages while at the same time driving up the price of rent and the price of housing. So you're getting hit on both fronts. These are also the same people who are coming in and taking American jobs, making it harder to find work. They're the reason why why. Whenever you go to the hospital and you realize your doctor bill or your insurance bill is insane, you realize it's because we have millions of people from all over the third world that have been let into our country, and we're subsidizing their health care, and your insurance prices are paying for that. I mean, you can go on and on and on, but that's what I think that it all does go back to mass migration.
0: Obamacare, and Obamacare, they fixed everything in healthcare, then they opened the borders. Obama told us the fundamental transformation of America is coming, and you better teach your kids to speak Spanish. Brandon Gill had more to say.
1: The left has used a framework of sort of cultural Marxism, and that's a way of dividing up Americans into either different racial groups, ethnic groups, gender groups, whatever, and sort of playing them off against each other. So large-scale Islamic immigration into the United States benefits the left because they're able to play that group off of other groups. And say that you're the victim, you need to be able to come into this country and bring in all of your family members, and it's the evil Republicans who aren't allowing you to do that.
0: That's right. And I've talked today and yesterday, the foot baths in the airport in Dallas, the live animal slaughter in your backyard at Hamtramck, Michigan, Sharia law being introduced, Sharia law finances being introduced. Brandon Gill's having none of it.
1: I think on the other hand, you also see what are some of the similarities between socialism and Islamism, and one of them is certainly power. They're both ideologies that seek to have either the government or this religious ideology really have its hands into every part of your public and your private lives, and I think that power is what kind of unifies both socialists and Islamists.
0: Yeah, man. Yeah, this guy, Brandon Gill, he's a smart guy. He speaks well. He knows whereof he speaks. He has an economy of language. It's very nice to see, actually. He's got a future in politics, I think, which means he'll probably leave because might be too intelligent for politics today. We've got Abdul Al-Sayed, Democrat, jihadi, anti-Semite, coming up. He's running in Michigan. He hates football. He hates masculinity. And what, football is slavery? This guy's really something. The Democrat Party. Coming up.

0: The New York Post, which reports the news, they've got a headline. Hochul, the New York Democrat Governor Kathy Hochul, Hochul shells out over $7 million to cover legal bills for 1,400 migrant children in New York. In New York, that's the headline, right? 1,400 migrant, and you only need legal bills if you're actually illegal, right? $7 million in legal bills. Governor Kathy Hochul announced the Empire State will be shelling out over $7 million to cover the legal bills of more than 1,000 unaccompanied migrant children across New York. The parents just threw them out there because they don't really want them, apparently. $7.25 million in funding will cover an estimated 1,400 migrant kids facing removal proceedings, which means they're illegal, including about 250 in detention. And then Kathy Hochul discovered the story, right? And she posted the story on Twitter, and she wrote, "Damn right I did." She wrote, "Damn right I did," because, you know, if it's illegal, the Democrats support it. The Democrats want to fund illegal activity. They fund crime. They fund criminals. And that's the Democrat Party.
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2: Hurricane Lala bears down on Hawaii. I'm Carmen Roberts, Fox News. The storm, which strengthened into a hurricane with 75-mile-an-hour winds a few hours ago, may slam the Big Island with torrential rain.
3: We've prepared very thoroughly this week across all sectors.
2: Honolulu Mayor Rick Belingiardi says the people have been stocking up, boarding up, and filling up ahead of the storm. Fox's Katie Byrne is there with more.
4: The Big Island set to see the first and the strongest impacts from Lala. In parts of the state, we could see more than 2 feet of rain. We could see mudslides, flooding, and waves reaching 20 feet as well. People spent most of yesterday getting ready. You could see long lines at gas stations and stores as families stocked up ahead of the possible power outages we could be seeing. Across Honolulu, businesses are putting sandbags in place, bracing for flooding. Hawaii Governor Josh Green has declared a state of emergency here. There's at least 180 service members with the Hawaii National Guard standing by to deploy if needed.
2: And Lala is about 50 miles south of South Point, Hawaii now. At least five people are dead after days of heavy rain caused historic flooding across Indiana. And Indianapolis Mayor Joe Hogsett is urging people near the White River to evacuate.
5: I could not have imagined that we would ever see this flooding at a 30-year level, let alone beyond.
2: More than 90 people, 45 pets, were rescued today as that river rose. New York City police arrest and charge a man with hate crimes after allegedly disrupting a Shabbat service in Manhattan's Central Synagogue last night and striking two people while being hustled outside. Police Commissioner Jessica Tisch said in a statement that 46-year-old Larry Montez of the Bronx struck a member of the congregation, damaged the property, and then spit at and headbutted a member of the security team. 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
8: Temperatures being 30 degrees above average.
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0: We are Red Eye Radio. He is Eric Carlin. I'm Gary McNamara. Okay, I think I know what you're going to say because I said right before we went out about the Democrat pollsters or the mainstream or Democrat pollsters, for example, in these the Hong race that were off so much. Said who would buy this? And you said I would answer
1: other activists.
0: Yeah, exactly.
1: Yeah, there are very they're everywhere. It really is like Fight Club. You know, we're all Tyler Durden. It's that's basically their game.
0: Yeah. So you can take the music down. Thanks. Yeah, we're just early on that.
1: Oh, I looked up at the seconds on the clock.
0: I heard the music and looked up and I go, I think we have another minute.
1: That was just a dry run.
0: Oh, can I do what a talent would do?
1: What's that?
0: Ron, get your act together. There you go.
1: This is a national radio show.
0: National radio show. Let's get it together. We can be like the stories of Howard Stern with his crew.
1: We've got dozens of listeners.
0: Fire that man.
1: We've got tens and tens of listeners.
0: Yes. So your point was other activists would.
1: Other activists would be the ones. Right. Because they know how it's going to work out. Right.
0: Yes. Always remember, respect the talent.
1: That's right. And don't distract them.
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3: Police say 19-year-old Cameron Harris of Virginia is in custody in connection with Saturday's shooting at Virginia State University. He is not a student and was found hiding in a dormitory closet. Five people were hurt, one critically. The FBI reporting its biggest year-over-year drop in violent crime, and the situation in the Middle East remains tense, as President Trump claims he could declare the Strait of Hormuz a U.S. territory. Fox's Alex Hogan reports from the White House.
4: President Trump praised law enforcement and celebrated some of these numbers that were released by the FBI. Some of these new numbers show the difference between 2024 and 2025. Homicides dropped by 18%. Rape decreased by more than 7%. Cases of robbery decreased by roughly 18%. Property crime dropped by 12%. And aggravated assaults decreased by roughly 7%. At the event, Trump also turned to the conflict in Iran, saying that the U.S. has total control over the Strait of Hormuz.
5: Pretty soon, I'll be declaring the Hormuz Strait a territory of the United States.
4: Iran's deputy foreign minister writing the Strait of Hormuz cannot be seized with a tweet, an aircraft carrier, an executive order, or an election speech.
3: The UAE blames Iran for an attack on Friday on a vessel affiliated with the Abu Dhabi National Oil Company in the Strait of Hormuz. The Democratic Party is shaking up its presidential nominating primary calendar. New Hampshire's primary and the Iowa caucuses will no longer be first in picking presidential hopefuls. South Carolina will be first, then Nevada, followed by New Hampshire, New Mexico, Michigan, and Virginia. National Committee Chair Ken Martin says the new lineup will put the party back in control.
6: They represent our party and our values. These six states will begin our roadmap back to the White House.
3: He was speaking at the party's summer meeting in Austin, Texas. I'm Deborah Valentine. This is Fox News.
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0: Now, it's Red Eye Radio. Gary McNamara and Eric Harley talk about everything from politics to social issues and news of the day. Whether you're up late or you're just starting your day, welcome to the show from the Relief Factor Studios. 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
17: All across America, we are Red Eye Radio. He is Eric Harley, and I'm Gary McNamara. Good morning.
18: Hi.
17: Good How are you? Good to have you here. I told you. Yeah. I don't like doing a show alone.
18: Yeah, I know. That's why. That's why I took a day.

0: We are Red Eye Radio. He is Eric Carlin. I'm Gary McNamara. Okay, I think I know what you're going to say, because I had said right before we went out about the Democrat pollsters, or the mainstream or Democrat pollsters, for example, in these the Hong race that we're off so much. Said, who would buy this? And you said I would answer.
1: Other activists.
0: Yeah, exactly.
1: Yeah. There are very, you know, they're everywhere. It really is like Fight Club. You know, we're all Tyler Durden. It's, you know, that's basically their game.
0: Yeah. So you can take the music down. Thanks. Yeah, we're just early on that.
1: Oh, I looked up at the seconds on the clock.
0: I heard the music and looked up, and I go, I think we have another minute.
1: That was just a dry run.
0: Oh, can I do what a talent would do?
1: What's that?
0: Ron, get your act together. There you go.
1: This is a national radio show.
0: National radio show. Let's get it together. We can be like the stories of Howard Stern with his crew.
1: We've got dozens of listeners.
0: Fire that man.
1: We've got tens and tens of listeners.
0: Yes. So your point was other activists would buy.
1: Yeah, other activists would be the ones. Right. Because they know how it's going to work out. Right.
0: Yes. Always remember, respect the talent.
1: That's right. And don't distract them.
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2: At least 5 people have died due to flooding from heavy rains across Indiana. More than 90 people and their pets were rescued on Saturday along the White River in Indianapolis. Jacob Spence is the director of Marion County Emergency Management.
3: Make preparations, make a plan, family, friends, whatever you can do to leave now so that we don't put first responders at harm.
2: The National Weather Service says the central, southern, and western part of the state is under a flood watch through this morning. A stretch of severe storms over the past week has dumped at least 11 inches of rain in some areas of Indiana. Voters cast more primary election ballots this week. Fox's Jared Halpern has more from Washington.
4: Tuesday's primary election in Florida will narrow a crowded field of gubernatorial candidates looking to succeed term-limited Republican Ron DeSantis. Republican Congressman Byron Donalds is favored to win the Republican nomination. David Jolly, a former Republican congressman, is vying for the Democratic nomination. Voters in Alaska are also electing a new governor. Republican Mike Dunleavy is term-limited. The state has a closely watched Senate race as well. Republican Senator Dan Sullivan is expected to win his party's nomination to run against Democratic challenger and former Congresswoman Mary Peltola. In Washington, Jared Halpern, Fox News.
2: A passenger bus traveling on a highway in Hungary early this morning went off the roadway and into a ditch where it overturned, killing at least 12 people and injuring others, according to police. The bus, which carried Polish license plates, overturned around 140 kilometers, 87 miles east of Hungary's capital of Budapest. In a statement, police said it was likely that the driver fell asleep, causing the accident. He's in custody. I'm Deborah Valentine. This is Fox News.
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10: 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Gary McNamara and Eric Harley talk about everything from politics to social issues and news of the day. Whether you're up late or you're just starting your day, welcome to the show. 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
11: All across the USA, we are Red Eye Radio. I'm Gary McNamara. He's Eric Harley.
12: Hi.
11: So yesterday, the first day of school in our area. So I had a dentist appointment that they gave me the option, 9 a.m. I could go or 12. So, of right. course, I chose 9 a.m. Mistake.
12: Why?
11: It takes me normally, yeah. I'm not kidding, 1 minute to get out of my subdivision. Took me 15. I live a block from where my school is. My street was loaded with cars. There was a mini traffic jam on my street. Why?
12: Oh, I'll...
11: Yeah. Kick the little whippersnappers out the front door. Let them walk to school.
12: And I'm sorry, how far is the school from your house?
11: About a...

0: We are Red Eye Radio. He is Eric Cronin. I'm Gary McNamara. Finally looking at the inflation report.
1: Yeah.
0: Both the June and July moderations came largely because of the easing of the energy index, which is down 7% from its May historical peak. Problem is crude oil has jumped another 10% over the past week. As I said, I paid the highest for gasoline that I think I paid so far since the war started just last night. They said that poses problems for the August CPI. A key ingredient in the inflation run has been shelter. Some good news there, though. The shelter index, which comprises about one-third of the CPI weighting, has risen just 0.1% in the past 2 months, providing hope as well, except much of the work in that regard has been done by the sharp decline in the lodging. Okay, where is it? Okay, I'll have to get...
2: Lodging industry?
0: It says lodging industry, yeah. I mean, it just didn't print that part for me.
2: Yeah.
0: So there we are with inflation. Mm. But not necessarily bad news.
2: No.

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1: 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On the docket, why the Pacific Ocean is running a fever, scientists build a synthetic cell that mimics real life, and college kids are moving into retirement communities. 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For those of you who enjoy Substack, you can find me at Ken, the letter C, I-O-W-A. That is Ken C, Iowa. I am a proud member of the Writers, Iowa Writers Collaborative. From the Tech Mobility News Desk, I want to introduce you to a new EV manufacturer. We've never talked about this company on our show, but as things go on, you will hear more about them and their attempt to break into the EV market. And they're doing it with an EV pickup truck. Does this sound familiar? But not on the expensive side. They're not going after where GM and Ford are. They're actually at the other end of the market, more where Slate is, where Ford

0: is announcing new pickups, one $25,000, another one less than $30,000. You may have heard of the Ford Fathom that they've just announced. We'll see how that goes. Because at one time, believe it or not, the Ford Maverick cost less than $20,000, and that was only 6 years ago. So the fact that Ford has to recreate the wheel to get back there says something about pricing and marketing and everything that you got to do. The company I'm introducing you today is called Telo. That is T-E-L-O. And this is, ironically enough, I'm quoting this from GM Authority website and also the Automotive News website. We're going to talk about both. Telo EV pickup moves one step closer to production with key manufacturing partner. If you've been a listener to this program for any length of time, you know, and you've learned from me, that EV manufacturers have chosen to contract with companies that already build small lots of stuff. And the auto industry has always had what they call contract manufacturers for small runs of stuff, for specialty stuff that their high volume lines won't support or can't support, where they see a market niche. But because of a scaling, it doesn't make economic sense for them to get into it on their own. So they'll hire a company to do small batches. And a lot of companies do that. What you've learned from me is that the EV manufacturers, with the exceptions of Lucid, Tesla, and Rivian, have taken the approach to hire a contract manufacturer. That was in the case of Bollinger. That was in the case of a few others that we talked about. Workhorse, Lordstown Motors tried that. What, and Fisker. What that does for them is it saves them roughly anywhere from $1 to $3 billion and upwards of 2 or 3 years of lead time, because they're not having to build an assembly plant. They don't have to buy the stamping and production equipment, prove it, test it, get it up to speed, and then worry about building enough units to break even. The Telo EV is an interesting looking vehicle. You won't mistake it for anything else. Here's what they say. It measures 152 inches long, roughly the footprint of a Mini Cooper. But check this out. The truck still offers seating for five adults and a 60-inch cargo bed and an available midgate that extends cargo capacity for longer items. They say that this vehicle, despite having the footprint of a Mini Cooper, has enough interior room like an F-150 supercab. Let that settle for a minute. What they've decided to do, because remember now, it's an EV, so there's no need for a motor up front or a frunk even. So it is literally a small cab over design. Obviously, my concerns is, all right, small vehicle, cab over design, will it pass federal regulations for safety? It has to in order to be offered for sale. They say it does. That's the one thing I would love to see. I want to see the Insurance Institute for Highway Safety, when they get a production one, crash one. I want to see how it does. Because I want to know how this vehicle, the physics of this vehicle, absorbed the force of a crash and deflected from the passengers. That is what these designs are supposed to do. That even in an off-frontal crash, which puts a lot of stress on one side of the front, which accounts for almost 45% of all frontal crashes are offset frontal crashes. So that's even more complex. And the automakers have struggled over the last 15 years to get designs in their larger vehicles to meet those standards. Telo says they can meet it in their little vehicle. Now, in case you think that Telo is trying to compete with Slate, we talked about Slate Auto a few weeks back, and Slate is taking that low end, basically hand crank windows, no radio, hardly anything, no paint. You basically customize it yourself, but it is less than 30, and I believe the sticker price still is less than 25, right around 25 grand, brand new, and then you trick it out the way you want to. That's not where Telo is going. they're not heading towards the ridiculously expensive, but a base Tilo EV is going to run you $41,520 for a rear-wheel drive model with an estimated 260 miles of range, and you got other trims. Dual motor all-wheel drive will give you roughly another 90 miles to 350 miles of range. And you can get solar accessories and some other things. But basically, if you trick this thing all the way out, you're probably talking about high 50s. Put that in perspective. If you bought a run-of-the-mill brand new pickup truck, basically equipped, not crazy equipped. We're not talking like a Limited or Platinum or anything like that. Just a good, solid, comfortable pickup truck. Half ton, dual cab, or a super cab, if you will. You're looking at $55,000 to $65,000. If you're willing to sharpen your pencil and you don't need, you can do with a little less, you might get it under 50, but barely. Because you're going to want all-wheel drive, particularly if you're out here in the Midwest. Rear-wheel drive don't cut it up here. That just does not work. So you're already there. Plus all the other comforts of home that you would want. I mean, the typical things that you would want. You're going to be between 55 and 65 grand. Sharp pencil, 45 maybe. They're maxed out at just over 50. And they believe that there is a market in this crowded field. Bear in mind, Hyundai is coming out with an EV truck. Kia is coming out with an EV truck. Scout, which we haven't talked about lately, is coming out with an EV truck and an EV SUV in the next year or so. Ford is coming out with a low-priced truck, EV. Stellantis, by the end of the decade, is coming out, the Ram division, with some lower-cost models, at least one in EV. There's a lot of competition in the space where Tilo is going to be. The question is, they said in their first year they only expect to build 12,000, and they believe that they will be profitable selling just 6,000 trucks. That means somebody's been paying heck attention to the cost. If they could pull that off, they will make it because it doesn't take that much. They believe right now what they say, they've got 12,000 reservations in hand, refundable. They said if they build half of them, they'll break even. If they build 6,001, they're profitable. That would beat everybody that's ever tried this. The question is, will that be enough? Will their small footprint be enough? Will there be enough people to justify them doing this? I guess we'll have to see. And I haven't seen one of these up front, but I'm really looking forward to seeing one because I've seen more and more prototypes of the Tilo around. The Pacific Ocean is warmer than it should be, and that's not okay. You are listening to Tech Mobility Show.
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0: The year was 1992. That's 34 years ago. The Dodge Viper had been shown as a concept vehicle about a year or so before. And it created such a stir, and Chrysler needed it at the time. Chrysler was between their stodgy products and their new fancy products was going to hit 93, but they needed something to keep people excited about the brand. The Dodge Viper was that car. The Dodge Stealth that the commercial mentioned is actually a Mitsubishi performance vehicle that was rebadged as a Dodge, believe it or not. And that's what they created excitement with. In fact, Chrysler, once they showed the Viper concept, people were sending the manufacturer $1,000 checks. Bear in mind, Chrysler had never committed to, when they showed it at the auto show, that they would build it. They didn't say they were going to build it. But after they got so many people putting down hard money, they said, you know what? We will. And as a matter of fact, it was one of the fastest launches ever. They went from concept to product in 18 months. And in the auto industry, that's almost like lightning. And as they say, the rest is history. The Viper's a bad boy. I had an opportunity to be in a plant, in fact, around 1994, where the engine for the Viper is made. And that engine sitting, that V10, was sitting on a pallet, and it was almost as tall as me. That was a big old motor. That was a lot of metal in one place. And it did not apologize for anything. Dodge Viper, blast from the past. Across the Pacific Ocean, there's a massive marine heat wave covering an area more than 8 times the size of the contiguous United States. 8 times the size of our lower 48. And it could have profound ripple effects for weather events around the globe in the coming weeks and months. If you think you've experienced extreme weather so far, you ain't seen nothing yet. This is topic A. I have said this to people, and I want you to think about this. Every single year, the world puts 40 million tons of greenhouse gases into the atmosphere. 40 million every year. And I ask a simple question. If you put 40 million of anything anywhere, do you really think things ain't going to change? I'm not here to argue weather. I just want to deal with the facts with you. Here's the facts. The facts are that, yes, extreme weather didn't just start in the last 5 or 10, 20 years. No. But what is changing, and it is attributable to mankind, is that we are doing the equivalent of putting our thumb on the scale, meaning you're seeing more extreme weather that is more extreme more often. And a symptom of this is what's going on in the Pacific Ocean right now. This area, the size I just talked about, makes up 13.5% of the Earth's total surface, stretching from the Philippines to Peru. Marine heat waves are a strong, sprawling, and sustained warming in the ocean, sometimes near the surface and other times extending deep. They are ranked on a scale of 1, moderate, to 5, beyond extreme, reflecting both their intensity and duration. The enormous Pacific marine heat wave this year was formed as 2 separate marine heat waves combined, one in the North Pacific and another associated with a developing super El Nino along the equator. While warmer seas might sound nice to some beachgoers, what happens in the ocean don't stay in the ocean. It ain't Vegas. And this marine heat wave is an ominous sign for weather patterns to come. Here's what you don't realize. Months and months of warmth could mean stark impacts this winter and next spring. And this is from a climate scientist, Dylan Amaya, who has been closely monitoring the warmth near California. The heat wave we had here in the last few weeks, back in July, that is partially caused because of a warming Pacific Ocean tied right to it. Meanwhile, thunderstorms bubbling over the marine heat wave could promote the formation of a powerful heat dome thousands of miles away in the western United States during last month. Washington fires right now. Extremely dry weather in Washington State right now. Yeah, Pacific Ocean. Defense Department meteorologist Eric Webb said in an X post, this pattern could greatly increase heat and wildfire risks north of New Mexico and Arizona. Colorado? Utah? Gee, there's fires going on right there. Here's the kicker. There may be much more extreme weather after that. You cannot deny that the impact of over 7 billion people on a planet will not somehow manipulate the planet in ways that hadn't happened before. And you have to realize that nobody, no country, no two people are approaching the same approach when it comes to responding to weather, climate change, whatever you want to call it, whatever you believe. All of our actions cumulatively is impacting this planet. It is not a nation thing. It is a global thing. It is not one nation deciding to do or not to do. It is all of us. And right now, a number that I saw, and we talked about this, it's been a little while, but the year I want you to think about is the year 2040. 2040 is roughly 14 years from now. If, and this is a fact, this is not junk science, this is not fake news, I want you to hear me. If by then we don't get greenhouse gases under control and actually reduce them significantly, by 2040, we reach a point of no return where no matter what we do after that, if we don't get it down, we will not be able to. The planet will not respond. That's the scary part. That everything you're seeing that ain't even near oceans. Yeah, the oceans are having an impact. And real people are having real consequences. All those floods, all those heat waves, all them fires you've seen on the news in the last month and a half. A warming planet is the impact. And it's going to get worse because we're not doing anything about it. It's happening. Whether you like it or not, it's happening. And it's physics and it's science. Scientists have built a synthetic cell that completes a full life cycle, bringing them closer to engineering cells entirely from scratch. This is the Tech Mobility Show.
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The year was 1969. The group was Zager and Evans. And the reason why that I wanted to share this little bit as an open to this section is what the song was all about in the year 2525. The group warned of the dangers of technology, portraying a future in which the human race was destroyed by its own technological and medical innovations. In the last stanzas of the song suggests mankind undergoes some continuing cycle of birth, death, and rebirth. And when I saw this particular piece, that song, which was performed by a couple of guys out of Omaha, Nebraska, in 1969, came to mind. I remembered the song, and I thought, how eerie. Let me explain why I chose that song for this piece. They call it Spud Cell. Synthetic cell that grows, divides, and passes DNA to its offspring. Developed by researchers at the University of Minnesota, this synthetic cell development marks a milestone in efforts to build living systems entirely from non-living chemical components. I want to let that sink in for a minute. Though this work is intended as a proof of principle that core behaviors associated with living cells can be recreated using chemistry rather than natural organisms. Hence, shades of Zager and Evans. Yikes. This is topic B. Let me say that again. They have developed, using non-living chemicals, a synthetic cell that mimics life, even down to transferring its DNA and reproducing on its own. What they call full life cycle. On this bud cell, the artificial cell can grow, replicate its DNA, feed, divide, and pass genetic material to the next generation. And unlike previous synthetic cell projects that recreated only individual biological functions, Spud Cell combines multiple lifelike behaviors into a single engineered system. This proof of principle means core behaviors associated with living cells can be recreated using chemistry rather than natural organisms. I can't overstate the impact of what I'm saying. Now, it seems small. I mean, it's not talking about some big thing, but yet the process, it's the process. It is laying the groundwork for the process. Researchers say the platform could eventually be used to manufacture medicines, advanced materials, fuels, and other products that are difficult or impossible to produce using conventional industrial methods. Now, I could get in and take you further into the weeds, but I'm not going to totally do that. I mean, because it breaks down what the use is and all the fancy stuff. I'm not a chemist, and I'm not going to do you like that. But I will say this. Unlike natural cells, which rely on an internal cytoskeleton to split during division, Spud Cell uses proteins that accumulate on its membrane until mechanical stress causes the membrane to separate. Here's the scary part. If I haven't freaked you out yet, wait for this. Researchers also demonstrated natural selection within the synthetic system. Did you hear what I just said? Yeah, hold on. After introducing a genetic change that increased the production of fusion protein, the modified cells grew faster and produced more offspring. After five generations, the faster-growing cells outcompeted the original population, with the advantage becoming even greater when the nutrients were limited. As it evolved, it choked out the weaker. Folks, that's evolution, the way we were taught it, the way that we know it. That's evolution. And the fact that, did I mention this is a synthetic cell that is not alive, mimicking a full life cycle? According to one of the researchers, we've replicated in chemistry what only used to be possible in biology, the complete set of behaviors of a cell.
It proves that the most fundamental functions of life, like growth and replication, do not need a mysterious, magical spark. I don't even know how I feel about this. Let me continue. The researchers say that spud cell's genome is only 90 kilobase pairs long, smaller than the minimum genome many biologists believe would be needed for a living cell, which is 113 kilobase pairs. If you wonder what the human genome is by comparison, we're at 3 million kilobase pairs. 90 kilobase pairs, little bitty thing, would be needed for a living cell. Instead of a single chromosome, its genetic instructions are divided across seven DNA plasmids, allowing different cellular functions to be programmed independently. The team believes future versions could be programmable platforms for biological engineering. Rather than modifying existing bacteria or yeast, scientists could design synthetic cells from scratch for specific industrial or medical tasks. How long do you really think before they try to weaponize it? Really? I mean, I'm being a skeptic here because honestly, you just told me, and I just read it, that they can mimic life without life. And I'm still processing, and it's going to take me a while to process that. To support that effort, they've launched something called Biotech, a public benefit research organization intended to develop shared standards and infrastructure for synthetic cell engineering. We are showing it is possible to engineer the basic functions of a cell to fully realize the promise of this technology and to make it robust and practical. We need a combined international effort. The researchers acknowledge that significant work remains before synthetic cells become practical. Future versions will need more stable genome, additional molecular machinery, and standardized engineering methods before they can be deployed outside the laboratory. People, every major change started small. Every major technology you've ever heard of, that you've ever used, that you've ever come in contact with, started as an idea and small. We're grappling with AI right now. Before that, it was the internet. Before that, it was computers. Pick one. This is a major watershed, and we need to pay attention, because what they're talking about has the potential to totally change life as we know it on this planet. And I don't think I'm being overly dramatic about it.

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0: A new trend for your consideration. College kids are moving into retirement communities. While cheap rent is certainly a lure, that's not the main reason for the trend. Students are actually forging intergenerational bonds while planning game nights and teaching fitness classes. Yeah, at the retirement home. This is Topic C. America of yesteryear, way back in the day, an intergenerational home was not out of the ordinary. You had mom and dad, grandma and grandpa, and you had the kids. Usually at least three generations. Of course, as we got more of a mobile economy and we got more sophisticated and more wealth, I guess, that kind of fell by the wayside. And we don't really get into that too much anymore. But really, for those students that are in a new environment, that maybe came out of an environment, an intergenerational environment, there are a growing number of programs across the country, college programs, that have teamed up with retirement communities to offer kind of the best of both worlds. Number one, for the kids looking for a financial break and connection. Here's an opportunity not to be alone, particularly if you're in a strange country, a strange part of the country where you don't have people. For the older folks, and I'm here to tell you, as you get older, loneliness is a thing. You lose a spouse. Your friends start to pass. One by one, your whole surroundings, your touchstones, your the people who understand the same things you understand about life and your own perspective because of how you were raised and what was going on while you were growing up, go away. Gets real lonely when you don't have people that are relatable to you. This is the best of both worlds. And it happened, in fact, this is one school up in Minnesota. St. Olaf College has a program, and I'm trying to find out what the other program is. Marquette University in Milwaukee started a program. And in the Marquette University program, they teamed up with St. Camilla's Life Plan Community, which offers a range of senior housing from independent through memory care and hospice. And because this particular student came from overseas, she's an immigrant. She grew up in an intergenerational home. She grew up in a home. She had her grandparents there. So it was a natural progression, being away from everybody, to for connection. And the way they got this set up, in the case of Marquette's program, the students pay $500 a month in rent for an independent apartment at the retirement community, roughly one-third of the total market rate for a one-bedroom apartment. And in return, she does 8 hours worth of volunteer work per week with the residents while pursuing her degree. And they encourage the students to like have dinner, eat with the residents, and they give them a financial break. They actually get financial credit that to encourage them or incentivize them to have dinner. And can you imagine? I mean, there is so much that gets lost in translation. Old folks, regardless, folks, they've lived a life. They know a lot. I remember as a kid, and this is, 40, 50 years ago, I guess. We had an older couple, an older Finnish couple that lived across the street from us. We had just moved out there. The Lelouvillas. And he used to talk about, and this is in the 70s, and he used to talk about the cars he owned back in the 20s. You know, he had a 23 Essex, and I was just thrilled. And even in the 70s, in the mid-70s, their car, I'll never forget it, was a 62 Chevy Nova wagon, and it looked like it rolled out of the assembly plant the day before. And they were older, but we befriended them, and we were good friends, and it's something to be said for it. There's an advantage for connection because, no, one generation don't know it all. And particularly if you're a young person, you're away from home, you don't know nobody, you ain't got no family nearby, this is a great opportunity to connect and have connection. And for the old folks, like I said, you know, if you've lost your spouse, your kids live out of state, you know, the friends that you had are either unable to travel or have passed. It's really lonely. And in fact, former Surgeon General identified loneliness for old folks as being really a health risk, a really health risk. He declared loneliness a public health epidemic. This was 3 years ago. And I'm talking about former U.S. Surgeon General Vivek Murthy. And he said that loneliness was as dangerous for people's health as smoking 15 cigarettes a day. And that it's associated with a greater risk of cardiovascular disease, dementia, stroke, depression, anxiety, and premature death. Younger adults face the risk of loneliness as well and also need community interaction. Sounds like a win-win to me. Because really, there's nothing worse than getting old by yourself. Because the one thing you think about is that people just push you to the side, that you don't matter anymore, that you're not relevant. All that hurts. And it's hard to get over it, particularly if you were a person that lived your life as being independent and getting around and being active and interactive. Sometimes your body doesn't agree with you. And while you want to be, it may be matters outside of your control. So this is a thing and it's happening. And another program, this is another young man that came from India, same thing. And he was studying to be a crime analyst, entered in the same program through Marquette. And he found it was easy to get acquainted with older residents. Oh, God, we love to talk. We share, we reminisce. Oh, yeah. Living with older adults helped him fill an absence in his life created by the loss of his grandparents when he was about 6 years old. And he said, I've always had this void. There's a space I'd like to fill in my life. I'm very delighted and blessed and thrilled to say I've got so many grandparents now. See, I remember the old folks. I do. My great-grandma, whose husband would pass by the time I was 14, had been a conductor on the Boston and Albany Railroad. And she, even in the 70s, was still getting a Boston and Albany pension. And she lived to be in, I guess, her 90s. My grandma, my grandmothers on both sides, they had some stories to tell going back years and years. And you learned a lot. My only regret is that I should have talked to my dad more. Could have learned a lot more. And unfortunately, I waited too long. Got a little bit, but not nearly as much as I would have liked to. So, you know, this is a program and it's happening and more schools are looking at this and more communities, more retirement communities are looking at this. It's a win-win for everybody. The younger generation provides a sense of youth, comfort, and companionship, especially for some residents who don't have family or have family living far away. It's pretty magical when you see connections happen. And I totally agree. There's nothing more valuable than human connection. It's really an amazing thing to see, for sure. Mm-hmm. That's it for this edition of the Tech Mobility Show. I'm Ken Chester. Thanks for making us part of your day. Until next time, keep moving forward at the speed of technology.
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0: whatever you can do so to leave now so that we don't put first responders at harm.
1: The National Weather Service saying the central and southern and western parts of the state are under a flood watch through later on this morning. A stretch of severe storms over the past week has dumped at least 11 inches of rain across some parts of Indiana. A 19-year-old under arrest after a shooting at Virginia State University left five people wounded early Saturday. Police say Cameron Harris of Henrico, Virginia, was found inside a dorm closet more than 14 hours after the gunfire. He is not a university student. The victims ranging in age from 17 to 23. One person still in critical shape. Only one of those hurt is a student, and he has since left a local hospital. I'm Paul Stevens, and this is Fox News.
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2: 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Contains from Tennessee, we have Shay Pratcher on the Law Enforcement Talk Radio Show. She went through significant sexual childhood abuse. And I'm not downplaying that. That is an issue, and it raised its ugly head, affected her teenage years, her early adult years, and we're here to talk about that and how she's built the life she has today. Her website is showeringseedsofgrowth.com. 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She's written three books, one of which is Highway to Healing. Shay, thanks for being on the show, and thanks for agreeing to talk about this. Both very much appreciated.
11: Yes, first off, John, thank you so much for having me.
2: It's a pleasure to have you here. It really is. First of all, Tennessee is one of those states we don't get a whole lot of people on the show about, number one. Number two, this is a topic a lot of people don't want to talk about. It's like they want to sweep it under the rug, which we've done as society in general for a long time. But survivors, I think the real proof in the pudding that we don't get to hear about is building the life you have today.
11: Yeah, I agree.
2: And that's where I think your real power is, because, I'm of a certain age, and I would complain when I was a kid to my mom about things I was going through, and she'd say, everybody has their crosses to bear. And I think if we go too much into details, we exclude a lot of people. What I originally estimated for this show was I wanted people to understand no matter what the cause of their trauma, no matter what it was that had a negative impact on them, there is a way to get better, and it does involve work. Is that your story?
11: That is exactly my story. Yeah. As a child, I experienced, like you mentioned, sexual abuse by some.

0: one who was supposed to protect me, right? My biological father. And I feel like those experiences really did shape the way that I view not only myself, right, but other people in the world around me. Like a lot of survivors that I know now and having so many conversations over the years, I actually learned that how to survive long before I learned how to heal.
1: Right.
0: I think that's an opportunity for a lot of people that go through similar trauma.
1: For me, I think I use the term survivor. It's one thing to survive the trauma. The other thing is to thrive and find a way. You've got to do the work to build the life you want afterwards. And that's what I think a lot of people miss out on.
0: Yep, I agree.
1: Because as a kid, how old were you? You didn't have any choice in the matter when it was going on, did you?
0: Mm-mm, did not. Notebook. But the decisions we make that come next, right? I think that's the most important part of all of it. I realized that I became like incredibly guarded. Like my mindset really became protect, protect, protect, right? By any means necessary. So as I got older, you know, going through my adolescence, getting my own husband, starting to have kids and not dealing with those things, it really just kind of put one of those, it's a burden, right, that you carry that you don't intentionally even know, but I constantly was on alert. I struggled with trust. I believed that I had to carry everything on my own because I didn't have any advocates growing up. And those survival strategies helped me to get through my childhood, but they definitely followed me into my adulthood, which began affecting my relationships with my marriage, my confidence, and the way that I responded under any type of pressure.
1: Here's the thing. You are describing me, and I didn't go through childhood sexual abuse. Everything you talk about is, this is the thing I talked about. It does not matter what caused the trauma. It's about, in my opinion, for what it's worth, it's about what you do with it.
0: Yes.
1: And realizing that, for example, as bad as what you went through was, and we will go into some details about that, they can only victimize you once, or if it's an ongoing thing, a serial criminal, as many times they do it. But after that, it's you that does it to yourself.
0: Yeah. You have to find strength in some way. It's not always easy, but once you recognize it, I think that's the biggest part. Is a lot of people, we normalize it, right? Sweeping it under the rug. You know, what happens in this house stays in this house. Those kind of mentalities and things like that stick with us until you break out of that cycle. You're going to always be stuck.
1: Now, we're saying this, and I'm going to imagine you're like 29 years of age. I don't know how old you are. I learned a long time ago, don't ask. By the way, how is my mother younger than me? She's still 29, I'm 67. I've never figured that one out. So we're talking to Shay as a woman in her late 20s, 29 to example. That's not how you thought, and that's not how you felt in your teenage years and your early adult years, was it?
0: Not at all.
1: How would you describe yourself back then?
0: I would describe myself as guarded. Really, both of my parents were military. So it was more so do as I tell you to do, right? Like, don't ask no questions. So there was really no dialogue. There was no, let's sit down and talk about this. It was do as you're told.
1: Well, look, so you're describing me. You're describing my childhood. Because we got the old thing, why am I doing this? Why? And the answer was always, because I'm your mother. That's why.
0: That's right.
1: We didn't hear, there was no talking about it. Come on.
0: Right.
1: And that was back in the day. And I didn't go through what you went through.
0: Yeah.
1: And and Hollywood loves to describe these teenagers that have gone through similar as being rebellious, alcohol, drugs, dropping out of school, joining gangs, all this stuff. Was any of that in the works for you?
0: No, surprisingly, right? And that's one of the things I am most proud of. I never turned to drugs, alcohol, none of those things. What I did was I withdrew, right? I suffered in silence. And then I just had trust issues. So like everything that went into like my husband, for instance, when I met him, you know, everything was, like I said, protect, protect, protect. And so how it impacted me more so was feeling like I didn't have anybody to talk to about it because I was so afraid that it would get back to my parents. And then meeting him, being able to tell him about the story, right? Like what happened, but we still had to navigate the journey of being in front of my parents and things like that. And then having my own children and experiencing them in such a way like they, me trying to protect them from each other, right? If I walk in a room and they're doing too much, I'm like, what's going on in here? And just, you know, not realizing that those triggers is really how I would decide it. It's like the triggers were really running my life.
1: I hear you. And is it safe to say that you were navigating walking through a minefield, not just of the trauma you went through as a child, but other thing else that went with it?
0: I agree with that. Accurate.
1: And the problem with walking through a minefield is you never know every step is going to be the last step, if it's going to blow up on
0: you. That's right. Yep. And that's what was happening, right? It's almost like I had made a vow to myself not to be them, right? Not to let those same things happen to my children. But in doing that, because I didn't recognize I was looking at the world through trauma lens, right? So me, everybody and everything was a danger to me, even when there was no true danger, because I had not actually dealt with it. It was dealing with me.
1: I jokingly,
0: one of the things I tell people,
1: I'm still very hypervigilant. I'm a lot less than I used to be, but
0: yeah.
1: I don't really relax totally with people. I don't know about.
0: Yeah. I'm like that. I think I'm less like that nowadays because I'm more of a people person. I want to help people. It's my mission that I'm on through everything that I've gone through. But even my greater testimony is having my firstborn son.
1: Well, maybe you can, when this interview is over with, you can transform me so I become a little bit more of a people person. We're talking with Shea Prancher. She was a victim of child abuse, sexual child abuse throughout her childhood. And when we return, we're going to talk a little bit about that. We're going to talk about her teenage years, her adult years, getting into therapy, and building the life she has today. Her website is showeringseedsofgrowth.com. 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She's written 3 books, one of which is Highway to Healing. That's Highway to Healing. This is Law Enforcement Talk Radio Show. Don't go anywhere. We will be right back.
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0: 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And I think it's safe to say she's thriving. 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She's written three books, one of which is called Highway to Healing. Let's go, and Shay, and let's talk briefly about what happened, when this abuse started, how old were you, when did it end, how did it end, all that stuff.
1: Okay. So, yeah, I was about between the ages of 7 and 8 years old, and it lasted into my teenage years. I want to say till I was about between 15 and 16. It started, like, I can remember, it felt like what my biological father was explaining to me is that he was trying to teach me, right, how not to allow other little boys to take advantage of me. So it started out real subtle. It was kind of like, hey, one day, this is what a man private part looks like. You know, this is what happens. And then it kind of escalated from there. It'll be like, okay, the next time. And it happened a lot. I can't even explain to you, like, how over the course of those years, how many times, but it would escalate. So then it would take,
0: and
1: it would
0: that's
1: lead to him.
0: A term we call grooming, setting you up for
1: yes.
0: That. And it's look, I gotta address the elephant that's in the room. This is your father that did this, and that create a lot of what's the word? Look, I don't even know the right word. A lot of distrust. I'm not sure how to even have a discussion with this guy.
1: Yeah, a lot of distrust, because I honestly felt like if my own father could do those things to me, there was really nothing that any other man, like, that I always believed that nobody else would choose me and nobody else would be able to love me the way that I needed to be loved.
0: And I would think, this is a little bit off topic, I'm just going back to my younger years, and I'm going to reiterate this. I had a good childhood. I didn't have any of this stuff happen to me. So it's been a non-issue in our life. However, there was a period of time as a young man where I was, let's just say, especially when I was a single guy, I was not the most discerning guy sexually there is. That stuff left me feeling like the only thing I was good at was sex, and I wasn't worthy of being around.
1: Mm-hmm.
0: Is that how you felt?
1: That's how I felt. Everything was sexualized, but I think the difference in this situation is that I went numb, right? Like, so over the years of experiencing those things, sex wasn't attracting or appealing to me, right? And there's certain things that the triggers that led from there, like even now, like how I deal with my husband, post-therapy, things are great. But before that, it's a response that my body had to a lot of the things that we would do, right? That were just an impact of what happened, and I never recognized it as such until I went through therapy.
0: And we'll get into therapy a bit, because right away I'm thinking, oh my, why even start this conversation now? Where do you go? I don't even know where to start, begin with. So here's the thing I've got to ask you. Again, this goes back to our first segment. Hollywood portrays teenagers in a certain way that go through this sort of thing, that they have all kinds of behavioral problems. You said other than the fact that you were guarded and you didn't really trust people, that was it.
1: Yeah, I was afraid. Like, my parents were military. I was really afraid of what they could do to me. It was real to me, as far as if I talked about it, if I told anybody. Now, I did eventually tell my older brother's girlfriend, and she was able to convince me to tell my older brother, and then ultimately my uncles, right, were made aware, and they tried to come to save me. And so there was that period. But before that, just being guarded, like, there were no other things that I had I knew better. I knew better to talk about it. I knew better than
0: That's easy to say
1: out.
0: Now as a 29-year-old woman, but you were 7, 8 years old then. It was different.
1: Truth.
0: We're thinking like using adult mind to how I should have dealt with something, but back then you were a kid, and you don't think the same way back then.
1: That's true.
0: I'll give you an example. I didn't start thinking about girls until maybe I was 13, 14. I really just didn't. Before that, it was cars. And at 10, it was not even an equation. Sex was something that I never even thought about. It didn't even enter my mind because it was a concept that I was not aware of.
1: Right.
0: And I believe that no one has a right to give anybody, any child, the adult perspective of sex, because here's the thing, and I'm asked this as a formal question. I had this conversation with one of my daughters, actually both my daughters. You can become sexually active whenever you want. However, once you start that, there's no going back to being the kid you were before.
1: Mm-hmm. True.
0: Is that right with you?
1: That's true for me. It's true, but I think when I talk to other people and I realize how it impacted them, like some of the things they've gone through, I didn't take that extreme path. Like, I know people who have gone through similar situations and they turned out to be like, I have to have it. I have to go. And they're just like very promiscuous. That hasn't been my story. I shut down.
0: Yeah.
1: Right. I really didn't want to, you know, I was shameful of my, you know, of my body. I was shameful of just the things that I had been introduced to for so long that it was a turnoff for me.
0: I hear you. I'm kind of the same way, but that's courtesy of age, of being an older guy. I've become very private as I've gotten older. One of the things that you said early on is that you finally told, I believe it was your girlfriend or one of your brothers, your older brother, and they got uncles involved. Did things come to an end then?
1: It did. When I was about 15, between 15 and 16, it did. It's like I confided in her. She was like, I know this is going to be hard for you, but you need to tell your brother. And so I finally did express everything. I told him everything from all the years, the different scenarios. And then he contacted the uncles on my mother's side. The next morning, they were there, all of them. Were there, and I was so scared.
0: Were they there because they want to have a conversation, or were there because they had baseball bats and pitchforks?
1: Man, I think it was a bit of both.
0: Yeah.
1: Right, they were there to put a stake in the ground, like, hey, your mom doesn't have a clue, right? Because my mom didn't know until this point, and so they were like, we're here to help you, but it starts with you having this conversation with your mom, and then we'll get him out.
0: Okay. That's fair enough. I like the way they handled it, actually. They're ready for the worst case scenario, but they handled the things the right way. We can look back and say, I don't believe there's any right way or wrong way. One of the things I think is you got to get involved. Would you agree with that?
1: Yep, I would. I think the worst thing that could have happened is nothing.
0: Yeah.
1: So
0: I agree.
1: They did something in what they thought was best at the time, and I'm forever thankful for that.
0: And one of the things we hear quite a bit of, which we'll talk about in a few moments, is the victim blaming. I'm sure that you went through a lot of that on your own, but we're talking about Shay Pratcher. She was a victim of childhood sexual abuse, which we talked about. And it carried over, the effects carried over in her teenage years, her adult years. She started therapy. She started the long work of becoming the person she wants to be. Her website is showeringseedsofgrowth.com, that's showeringseedsofgrowth.com. And she's written 3 books, one of which is called Highway to Healing. 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We're going to talk about how to avoid the victim blaming and whether it was an issue in her life. Don't go anywhere. We will be right back.
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0: 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She went through extreme childhood sexual abuse for a long time. It had a profound effect on her teenage years, her adult years, which we'll talk about in a few moments. She engaged in therapy, started building a life she wanted from then on. And I think it's safe to say she's thriving and doing very well. Her website is showeringseedsofgrowth.com. 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She's written three books, one of which is called Highway to Healing. That's Highway to Healing. Check it out. Shay, earlier in the conversation, you talked about you told your brother's girlfriend, she told your mom's brothers, uncles, they got involved, and then you had to have the conversation with mom. And one of the things I really, really do not like, especially when it comes to sexual assaults or any kind of crime of violence, is victim blaming. Well, if they hadn't done this, they'd have done and what happens quite often is when someone tells their mom, in this case, that's what happens. Did that happen with you?
1: It did. Victim blaming, no, I wouldn't say that from her. I remember her coming into my room, my youngest uncle bringing her there and just sitting down and just advising me that I was going to have to just have the conversation. So I told her in great detail everything from, again, 7 to 8 years old all the way up through 15, 16. And she just was like, I remember the first thing she asked me was just kind of like, when did this happen? I explained, like, you know, them being in the military, all the things. I gave her different examples of when. And then the next thing that she said shocked me, and it was like, describe it.
0: Uh-huh.
1: And that has sat with me for years. I don't know that I've ever really gotten past that part, right? Because it's just, but that's what she said, describe it. And I did.
0: And you're, it's safe to say you're a mom now. Would you have that line of questioning with your children if they, and I'm not saying this is going to happen in your life, but if something like that did happen?
1: I wouldn't. I'm in a different headspace to where I would have to believe my children and take whatever comes with that, right? Because I'd rather be safe than sorry.
0: I hear you. And I'm not picking sides here. I'm just saying, there's no right or wrong way. There's plenty of wrong ways to handle this. Let me rephrase that. There's a lot of wrong ways to handle this. There's a very few right ways, and I don't know what the answer is. And unfortunately, what happens all too often is there is a lack of physical evidence, and there is not ability to prosecute. So unless the person confesses, there's not a whole lot you can do about it.
1: True. Yeah, and I think that's honestly the grace that I've extended my mother over the years, right, is because it does become a he said, she said situation. I think the difference for me is that we had the conversation. He admitted to it, right, some years back. So before I even went to therapy back in 2021. So even in that, she still has made a choice to stay with my father to this day.
0: Right.
1: Right. That's the reality, and that's the truth. So I don't think that it had to do with, I believe in my conversation with her that she knew that it did truly happen to me.
0: Is it fair to say you don't have much of a relationship with this guy?
1: I don't have any. He's blocked. I don't have any conversations, any dealings.
0: But you do have a relationship with your mom?
1: So it's an open relationship, but the choice that she's made is kind of like they're a package deal, right? So with that, I just have to make my choice and stand in it that, you know, staying is your choice, not my choice. And therapy gave me the strength to do that.
0: By the way, you've only been in therapy since 2021. That's like 5 years. You're talking some pretty heavy duty advanced stuff here. You made a lot of progress in 5 years. I got to say this before, there is a natural progression. Things are not right. Mm. You notice things are not right in your relationships, and I'm going to go to therapy. Let's discover that. Let's talk about that. What led you to this decision? I need to get some help.
1: Yep. So I was pregnant with my last baby, and he's 4 now. So when I was pregnant with him, it felt like a wave of things came over. So one of the things I didn't mention yet here is that my very firstborn son, Braylon, he was born with trisomy 13. So that's the hardest thing I've ever been through, right, is losing him. He only lived 28 days.
0: Yeah, it's horrible.
1: So every pregnancy thereafter, I was high risk. And so everything is always so heightened for me. So I was pregnant with my last baby, And it felt like all those emotions, all these things just kind of hit me at one time. Other family members were coming to me bringing up the past, right? Like, how are you so well? How do you navigate through it? Like, it's got to be difficult. You know, you're trying to navigate through not talking, you know, to this person, like trying to, you know, how do you do it? And they were sharing with me the impact that the decisions and how things played out affected their lives. And honestly, for me, when it was just me, I was okay. When I felt like the impact and the choices that I needed to make for me only impacted me, I was okay. When I realized the impact that it had on other people that I love, it really made me take a step back and really say, you know, you have to do something different. And it was the day that really pushed me into it was I decided I was going to have an honest conversation with my mother and then with my father. Because I feel like a lot of times people do these things and they never have to face the person that they inflicted that pain on. And it caused me a lot of grief, heartache, over the span of life. And I needed to share that with them. So I started with my mother. I had the hard talk. You know, I explained to her that when it comes to how I want to deal with my kids and, you know, the relationship that I want them to have. I don't want her to not have a relationship with her grandkids, but I want her to understand the magnitude of what happened to me. I need her to be more alert and be more in the moment and be willing to stand up for something greater. And for her, it was just kind of like, well, I shouldn't have to be on high alert while I'm watching your kids, right? And so for me, we're not on the same page, and you'll sacrifice them the way I was sacrificed. So I have to, it's on me to protect my children. So I explained to her that I'm going to have to pull back. I'm going to have to keep my kids with me. There's going to be no, when I come, they come. When I leave, they leave. And she was like, fine, you know, I respect that. But you need to have that conversation with your father is what she told me, because you're so comfortable having it with me, but you know how much he loves his grandkids, blah, blah, blah. And I told her, no problem. I can do that. And so that set me on the path.
0: You can do that. I couldn't have that conversation. I'd be a raving lunatic.
1: Yeah.
0: I'd be like spitting nails, ready to fight people.
1: Yeah. It was hard. It was tough in the moment.
0: How does someone have this conversation? Was this pre-therapy or after therapy?
1: This is pre-therapy.
0: Okay. How do you have that conversation with people and not be a raving lunatic?
1: I want to say I've always been like, it's one of those things that you got to think about. I have a lot to lose. Like, the life that I want to live, I knew that I wanted to live a better life and I wanted to do things differently. I just didn't know how to do it.
0: Right.
1: But I had a like epiphany one day that was like, you know, she keeps asking you to keep your kids overnight. And all I can think about is leaving my kids and something happening to them and then me having regret for the rest of my life. And I wasn't willing to do that. The epiphany was either you're going to sacrifice your kids and allow something like that to possibly happen to them by him, or you're going to stand up for what's right. And that's what I had to do for my children.
0: And I'm not saying this as a, you know, get out of jail free pass, but I think as a man, and I have two daughters, and yeah, I have significant worries about them, which are mm-hmm. all unfounded. But I didn't have the same set of worries that my wife at the time had, their mother had. I didn't view things the same way she did.
1: Yeah.
0: And here's part of the problem, especially when it comes to childhood sexual abuse. It's not the boogeyman. We've been told that we need, well, yeah, you need to be concerned about the guy in the van, the creepy guy with the kids, and hey, kids, I got candy. You got to be worried about them. But it's the people that have access to your children. It's usually someone very close to you you need to worry about.
1: That's right.
0: And in this case, it turned out to be your father.
1: Yep.
0: And I use the word father, not dad, because they're two different things in my book.
1: I agree.
0: We're talking with Shea Pratcher. She went through extreme childhood sexual abuse, had a profound impact on her teenage years, her adult years. We'll return to that conversation in a few moments. She went into therapy, started building the life she wanted. Her website, you want to get more details about her, showeringseedsofgrowth.com, showeringseedsofgrowth.com. She's written three books, one of which is called Highway to Healing. That's Highway to Healing. This is the Law Enforcement Talk Radio Show. We're going to take a short break. I promise you, we'll be right back.
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0: 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She went through severe childhood sexual abuse. It's carried over in her adult life, her teenage years. She had a child die young, which we kind of skirted over. And I'll be honest with you, I can't really talk about that. But she went into therapy in 2021 and is doing very well. 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She wrote three books, one of which is called Highway to Healing. Check it out, Highway to Healing. Earlier, I always say this. Look, I was never a bad guy. I'm not the guy. I thank God I'm not the guy I used to be, but I'm not the guy I want to be yet. I think I'm a lot closer, and with God's help, I'll get there eventually. And then guess what happens? They plant you. So I'm not pushing that anytime soon. Are you the person you want to be yet?
1: I feel like I'm headed that way. Like, I feel like I am right where I'm supposed to be at this time and place, but I feel like I have a lot more that I'm on, you know, that I'm going to get to, and I'm excited about that.
0: And you decided that you wanted a different life. If you look back at your life now, would you think that's a different person, or is it you, but you're not defined by that?
1: I think I'm a better person because of everything that I did go through. I get this question a lot as far as, like, if you could go back and do anything over, would you change anything? And my honest answer is no. Because if you change anything, I wouldn't be who I am today.
0: Right, I get that. I really do. I look back sometimes, and I don't have quite the kumbaya mentality you do, where I'm saying I wouldn't change a thing. I regret that I had to go through some things I went through, but I've accepted they happened. But here's the emphasis. I think that I would not be the person I am today, which I kind of like, if I did not go through those things.
1: Truth. You say it so well.
0: And that's, I think, where the power comes from, when you say, okay, I'm going to take what happened, and I'm going to take the outcome of that, and I'm going to choose the kind of life I want to have. And this is something you said, and I don't want to put words in your mouth, but I decide what kind of relationship I want to have with my family. They were related by blood, but I would never allow people that are not related to me treat me the way they did.
1: That's right.
0: And they didn't treat me bad.
1: You gotta fall for anything to stand for something.
0: Another thing was, trust me, in the history of the planet, there's no one's treated me worse than me.
1: That's deep.
0: Yeah, that's
1: so true.
0: So you decided to go into therapy. I want to be a fly on the wall. How do you start this conversation with a therapist?
1: I literally started it with explaining to him. He asked me, like, what led you here? And
0: are you ready for this? Because I'm ready to give
1: it
0: to you.
1: Yeah. And he was like, tell me, how did we get here? And really what led me there was that conversation that I had in the driveway when I was pregnant with my baby, my last baby, with my father. That was the last conversation I had before I blocked him. And it was after that conversation, the things that he said to me during that time, that I knew I have to get help, because I don't even know if I'm like living under a rock or what it is. But if I don't get help, I don't know which way my life is going to go at this point. And so I explained everything to him. When I tell you, the first two sessions, I just said it. And it was hard, because it was like the first time I was actually saying it to someone outside of, like, my husband, my safe place, right? Outside of, like, my best friend. But I just told him everything. I told him, you know, everything that happened to me. I told him about my mom's decision to stay. I told him about me being pregnant with my, you know, my last baby, and just being fearful that something bad was going to happen to him, like my firstborn. And that's really what kicked this off. And God is there.
0: Here's the thing. And you probably don't, you're significantly younger than I am. We used to play in our neighbor's yards, and we used to drink from a garden hose. It never came out like a fire hose. When you've got a lot of heavy-duty stuff, and when you open up the throttle, it's like full on. I don't know how you had that conversation. Let me ease you into this, Mr. Therapist.
1: Mm-mm. Yeah. There was no easing into it. He wanted to know, and I felt like I needed to tell. And I didn't know what to expect either, right? Because it's like you tell all this stuff, but I'm like, well, what's next? You know everything now. I've gotten it out. But there was so much more in it. Like, I initially went into it with the mindset of, look at what they did to me. Am I crazy? Was it wrong? How do I navigate this? You know, I need some validation in what it is that I've experienced. And he gave me that, right? But the most powerful thing that he really gave to me was, this is really about you, right? You keep saying that you came to therapy because you want to be a better version of yourself for your husband and for your children. And he let me say that for a couple of sessions. And one day he told me, but what does Shay want?
0: Right.
1: And it changed my whole life because no one had asked me that before.
0: Well,
1: that
0: I'm no longer about pleasing other people. I have to pick and choose who I want to be and what kind of life I want to have.
1: Right.
0: And here's something I agree with you 150% on. And there's people that really matter to me, what they think of me. My wife is one. My mom's another.
1: Yeah.
0: My sister's to some degree. My daughter's definitely. But everybody else, it doesn't really matter. But I have to decide who I want to be. And if I'm, what's the old saying that Shakespeare came up with? To thine own self be true. It doesn't matter what I say to you. It doesn't matter what I say to other people. If I'm lying to myself, I'm committing a problem that's going to compound itself.
1: Yeah. Yep.
0: How would you describe your life today?
1: Today, it's amazing. I really believe that I went from a place of merely surviving to truly thriving. That's how I would summarize it today.
0: And you've written three books, one of which is Highway to Healing. What is that about?
1: It's literally about my healing journey. So throughout therapy, I journaled. Every day that I went to therapy, I journaled what happened, what was said, and then I would self-reflect after each session. And so it was like toward the end, I was in therapy for 15 months. And it was one day, it was so clear to me, I just heard, you're going to write a book. And I just remember being, it was so intense. But it's about my healing journey. It has everything, like from the beginning all the way up through me going through therapy and my sessions with my therapist in that book.
0: And that's called Highway to Healing. I ask this all the time because the thought of writing a book is something that I'm very interested in, but I'm also very baffled by. I want to know parts of. Did you write this as a form of a therapy for you or putting a purpose to your pain?
1: Yes, absolutely. It gave me some type of relief. Releasing it wasn't really, I couldn't imagine, I'm not going to lie, like, oh, I want to be an author. That was never a dream or a thought. But when I realized that this is bigger than me, right? Like, how many people suffer in silence and they are never able to really have a voice?
0: Yeah, this is a problem that really exists for a lot of people. And one of the things I can't stand is that people live horrendous lives as adults. And it's because of things that happened, catchphrase, unresolved trauma from your childhood. And I'm like, man, why are you doing this to yourself?
1: Yep.
0: You're not going to resolve the past. For me, I had to learn to accept certain things, and that not childhood is not, mine's police related. So you wrote the book. What came first, the books or your website, showeringseedsofgrowth.com?
1: The book came first. I launched that in March of 2023. So my goal going out of therapy was to go into 2023 therapy free. And so my last session was in December of 2022. My next goal was to launch that book by my 35th birthday. I know you think I'm 29.
0: Yeah. I know not to ask you how old you are. That's all I know. I'm not the brightest man in the world, but I know that.
1: Yeah, so that was a goal of mine, and I literally launched it the Friday before I turned 35, and then later that year, in October of 2023, I launched my coaching it's like a life coaching, motivational speaking, Showering Seeds of Growth was birthed from that place of being able to help people to go from merely surviving to truly thriving.
0: So you mentioned something a life coach and motivational speaker. Can people get information about that on your website, showeringseedsofgrowth.com?
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0: And I would imagine they can contact you there directly if they're interested in getting more information.
1: Absolutely.
0: Now, is there anything you can't do?
1: Ooh.
0: I know that's kind of a catch question. It's a tough question.
1: Save the world. I want this for everybody. If you understood the level of peace and joy that comes from choosing to hashtag heal for real, that's what I call it. We play with a lot of things and we say we want healing. We want to experience, you know, life on the other side. But a lot of people are not really ready or able or committed to doing the hard work that's necessary.
0: Said that the key word is work. Shay, thanks so much for being a guest on the Law Enforcement Talk Radio Show. Very much appreciated.
1: Thank you so much for having me. I appreciate it. And thank you for having the honest conversation.
0: This is the Law Enforcement Talk Radio Show. We've got another great guest heading away in just a few moments. We'll be right back.
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Mangione, with prosecutors seeking life in prison. Nearly 2,500 measles cases are reported this year across the U.S. Utah and South Carolina together account for nearly half of those cases. On a per capita basis, Utah now is the nation's hotspot for measles outbreaks. I'm Ann.

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0: 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He's an attorney who grew up in an alcoholic family. He developed low self-esteem. He had issues himself, including his own alcoholism. He wound up representing a man in a landmark murder trial that changed his life. 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My name's John, the letter J, Wiley, W-I-L-E-Y. 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He is an attorney. He's also author of the book Zenith Man, Death, Love, and Redemption in a Georgia Courtroom. A website about him and the book is zenithmanbook.com. McCracken, thanks for being guest on the Law Enforcement Talk Radio Show. Very much appreciated.
1: Thank you. Thank you so much for having me.
0: It's a pleasure to have you here. And I have a sneaking suspicion that you and I would not be doing this interview 20 or 30 years ago.
1: Probably not. We're probably busy doing other things.
0: Yeah, probably busy doing other things. And the reason I'm saying that is he's going to let it part of the story. But you're a sober guy now, 20 years. I've been sober almost 35 years. So, and is it fair to say that police and defense attorneys, justifiably or unjustified, are not very close?
1: Well, it would be unusual.
0: Yeah.
1: But I think there's a grudging respect deep down, even though there's often a lot of hostility as well.
0: Yeah, I'll say this. I policed in Baltimore. What I learned how to become really good on sand was due to public defenders in district court in Baltimore. They made me the cop I was on stand. And I had total respect for defense attorneys unless they were drug attorneys. Then there was a different ball of wax. And there was nothing more corrupt than a drug attorney in Baltimore.
1: Oh, gosh. Well, as a prosecutor, I had some interesting cases where the I-75 pipeline was a cocaine run back.

0: back in the 1980s, and so we had a good bit of multiple kilo stops on Interstate 75 that I prosecuted.
1: And by the way, the biggest difference between a prosecutor and a defense attorney is money. One is not very profitable, is it?
0: Well, you're exactly right. But I have noticed over the years, and I guess perhaps with better civil service laws, that we now are seeing more and more career prosecutors. That wasn't the case when I was coming up. You did your time. You learned how to try a case at the state's expense, and then you hung out a shingle.
1: Yeah, and that was normal operating procedure. That's what a lot of Baltimore attorneys did. They cut their teeth in district courts, criminal courts, all that other stuff, and then they hung that shingle into business for himself, or they were a partner at a law firm.
0: You know, my friend Dick Harpootlian, who your listeners will only recognize, if not for his unusual name, as the lawyer for Alex Murdaugh in South Carolina, he started out as a prosecutor. He's got a new book out about a serial killer that he sent to the electric chair. And it's pretty chilling. You know, I actually was asked to review his book for him, and I was honored to get placement on the cover of back of his book. And he, you know, it's another example of a really good prosecutor in his case, later moving on to become a very effective criminal defense lawyer.
1: Well, you said earlier in that statement that he was such and such, and I think you used the term unusual name. Isn't it like the pot calling the kettle black?
0: That is exactly what that is.
1: And by the way,
0: to him that if we have a joint book event, we're going to call it the Crack and Poop Show.
1: Oh, that would be so good. By the way, you have a great football name. If you think about it, you're going to post on me, and I'm a McCracken you. It's McCracken posting his unusual name.
0: Well, there's a story there.
1: I'm sure we got time. Go ahead and lay it on me.
0: Well, I'm McCracken King Poston Jr. My dad was born in rural Middle Tennessee, which is just above the Alabama line, in 1923. He was born at home. That's how everybody was born back then. The doctor came by later with the paperwork. But he took one look at the baby and said to my grandmother, he's not going to live through the night. And so they put him on a blanket in a wooden box on a lit wood stove to keep him warm. So my grandmother thought, well, if he's not going to live, I'll just give him all these family honorary names. So she named him McCracken, her maiden name, King, her mother-in-law's maiden name, and he lived 85 years.
1: Isn't that something?
0: And I'm his only son after six children.
1: And it reminds me a bit of that Johnny Cash song about a boy named Sue. Did he fight
0: boy
1: a lot of
0: Sue.
1: Did he have to fight a lot growing up?
0: Oh yeah, I was. You know, I took a different way. I tried to be the funniest guy in the room.
1: Well, there's a whole lot less lumps. I tried that too.
0: If you can't fight, you need to learn how to tell a joke.
1: I went between the two of them, and I was the strawberry blonde haired kid with the freckles that had a fiery temper and would fight you and lose, but I'd fight. It didn't matter.
0: At least they knew what they were dealing with.
1: Yeah,
0: you.
1: Yeah. And the funny thing is that some of the bullies, the moment you punched them, even if you lost the fight, they stopped picking on you. That's just the way things were.
0: Well, it's interesting that we're talking about childhood, because when you're the child of an alcoholic parent, even a loving alcoholic parent, which my father was, you end up having a lot of issues, and one of which was you really are trying to please everybody. You don't want to be the reason that somebody is off or somebody is, you know, having to drink. So, you know, it does affect you even in childhood, and I was always trying to make peace with everybody.
1: And the other thing too is, and this you can agree with this or not, you don't want to be the responsible figure. You'd rather be the class clown, because being responsible meant, if I'm using this example, if Dad came home drunk, my responsibility. I didn't want to be the source of that.
0: Yes, I get it. It does give you incredible antenna. That's the best way I can put it. A real antenna for when things are off. I mean, you could kind of tell, you know, when he came home, always driving, of course, but you could tell, you know, the way the stance was.
1: Oh, yeah.
0: The way the, and that's almost a skill. It's almost an extrasensory perception that I actually think I still have remnants of today, and it helps me out a lot with clients.
1: I agree.
0: It helps me out to see that they're masking something and they're not exactly being upfront with me about their addictions.
1: And we're talking with McCracken Poston. He's an attorney in Georgia, and he wrote the book about this world-famous trial, which we'll start talking about in a few moments, called Zenith Man, Death, Love, and Redemption in a Georgia Courtroom. His website is ZenithManBook.com. ZenithManBook.com. Before we go to a break, is that Zenith Man, was that because the defendant was a TV repairman, or is that because he had a zenith in the apex of his career?
0: Well, you know what? Yeah, I guess you could read it both ways. That's interesting that you say that. Zenith, of course, was a TV brand.
1: Right.
0: And it was his franchise TV brand.
1: Aha.
0: It also was my father's favorite brand.
1: There we
0: and
1: go.
0: My father was a loyal customer of my client.
1: This is Law Enforcement Talk Radio Show. 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Don't go anywhere. 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

0: return our conversation with Kraken Poston. He is an attorney in Georgia. He's contacted from Georgia, and he's a sober guy now and has been for a better part of two decades. And he grew up in an alcoholic family, and he struggled with self-esteem issues and other things. And then a murder trial that changed everything for him personally, for the defendant as well. He wrote a book about it called Zenith Man, Death, Love, and Redemption in a Georgia Courtroom. And a website about the book is zenithmanbook.com. That's zenithmanbook.com. I got to ask you this, McCracken. We and my mother used to always say this, we all have our crosses to bear. And that doesn't matter where you come from. And what matters, in my opinion, is what you do with the end of it. But there is a murder trial that you were involved in. You're a defense attorney on that. There's a life before and a life after. Is that fair to say that?
1: That's a very good way to put it. I had been messing around in Georgia politics for a decade after I got out of law school. And I served four terms in the Georgia General Assembly as a member of the State House. And then in 1996, I'd done everything I thought I could do at the state capitol. I was a bit of a reformer, ethics reformer. I brought in Georgia's first lobbying registration and reporting of gifts act. And so I thought, man, I've helped clean up Georgia, now let me go to Washington. And so I ran for the United States Congress and got the beat out of it.
0: That's the way of putting it. That's blunt, isn't it?
1: Yeah, there were no hanging chads, no contested elections in Georgia that year. I just got whooped.
0: So let me ask you this, because I often see these political things. I don't do politics, but see, the losing politicians give the concession speech. Was yours like, well, that's kind of all there is, folks?
1: Well, I actually wrote about it in the book. I called to concede to my opponent, who was the incumbent. I will say this, that he was the recently party-switched incumbent.
0: Uh-huh.
1: And so that left me, Georgia used to be dominated by Southern Democrats. The switch was happening that cycle and the next. And so I was just completely overwashed by a red tide that came all the way up to the corner of Tennessee and Alabama and North Georgia and has remained red ever since. But I called my opponent and I conceded this one, I said. But in my heart of hearts, I knew that was just not to be.
0: This was going to be the last one, right?
1: Yeah, yes. That was it.
0: So how did you get involved in this murder trial?
1: Well, I was really down. I resorted to my old friend of, drinking a lot. I've kind of followed in the footsteps of my dad, even though I was frustrated about his drinking. I was hypocritical. And, I was kind of a loner. I'd gone through a divorce. I was trying to figure my life out. And then 11 months into that new uneasy situation, I hear that our local television man, who had oddly shuttered his business a decade before and started suing everybody and posting these kind of conspiracy-laden missives all over his shop, that suddenly I heard that there was a dead woman at his house. And then the next wave of information was, well, he says it's his wife. But I can tell you, I knew him as my childhood TV repairman. I also knew him as a business owner in the town. I had no idea he had a wife, and not many people did. And so when this woman was, and he called in her death, but conspiracy talk about him began and speculation about where had she been these almost 30 years.
0: Oh, the standing joke I always got was, we found out you're married, but you keep your wife hidden in the basement because you never see her.
1: That's exactly what he was accused of. And so her family, what was left of her family, were siblings. And they were kind of picking up the mantle of something that their parents had started decades before, was this suspicion about the TV repairman. So, you know, I was kind of thinking, I wasn't really happy with my own area. I lost my home county, and I used to win my home county by, you know, 70% of the vote, and now it was flipped. I was in the 30% of the vote. And I thought, well, they're treating this guy, they're just railroading him, you know. And I thought, I felt a little sorry for him. But then I saw him 3 days in a row on the street near my office, and I realized he's walking from a phone booth when he sees me walking. So this is by design. And so I just stopped on the third day and said, I'm sorry for your loss. And that just opened him up. But interestingly enough, he didn't want to do anything that was constructive toward me helping him. He just wanted to bellyache about a lot of things, none of them involving his wife. So he immediately, I realized this guy is going to be a problem.
0: What was the number one clue? By the way, in police work, that's called a clue, that this guy was going to be a problem.
1: Yes. And so, but he also seemed to be grieving. But he was obsessed over ancient civil litigation that had resulted in a counterclaim that led to one of his assets being seized by the county sheriff, who thought they were executing a judgment, a 1977 Chevrolet van. Well, he thought that's what we should be litigating and talking about. And I would get with him and get frustrated, and I would say, look, you really want to be talking about your wife and where she's been and what happened to her. And he would say, no, I don't. I loved her. But they did take my van. So that's what I was dealing with at first.
0: Was he already under arrest and released on bail for the murder charge?
1: No. 8 months went by.
0: But you knew there's an investigation going on, and he was like, it's going to blow over.
1: That's what I was thinking. But I thought, you know, we met less and less, and we ultimately had an agreement that if anything happened, he would find me. If I heard anything happen, I would find him. And the summer of 1998, it happened. I heard he was arrested. I had not told my new wife yet because she was from town, and she was, you know, a little bit afraid of him, like a lot of people were. He was a boogeyman to a lot of people. But I went to see him, and I immediately said, you know, it sometimes takes a month to get a bond hearing down here. I just need you to know that. And he just blankly stared at me and said, I've got animals. And I said, well, I tell you what, just sign your key out to me. I'll make sure everything's taken care of. He said, no, just get me out. Talk about pressure.
0: No pressure, yeah. We'll take a break on that note. We're talking with McCracken Poston. He's an attorney in Georgia. And he's talking about a murder trial that he wrote a book about called Zenith Man, Death, Love, and Redemption in a Georgia Courtroom. Turned out to be life-changing for him. And the website is zenithmanbook.com. That's zenithmanbook.com. 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
11: There are lots of things you can measure to get an idea of how healthy you are at any given moment. Temperature, heart rate, blood pressure, just to name a few. But how about how healthy you will be and how long you're likely to live? According to a new study out of the University at Buffalo, two simple strength tests are pretty accurate at predicting longevity in older women. One is hand grip strength, and the other is how quickly people can stand up from a seated position without using their arms. By the way, I remember interviewing former President Jimmy Carter when he was quite old and being really impressed how he just popped out of the chair without using his arms. Not a lot of older people can actually do that. But I think the message here is that maintaining strength as you age is going to help you perform everyday activities, but also help you avoid injury and stay independent. I'm Dr. Sanjay Gupta, helping you live a better life.
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0: return conversation with Kraken Postman on the Law Enforcement Talk Radio Show. He is an attorney in Georgia, a defense attorney, and he's talking about a world-class murder trial. Yeah, you've seen the TV shows about the Deep South and murder trials. This is what it sounds like. And he wrote a book about it. Turned out to be life-changing for him. The book's called Zenith Man, Death, Love, and Redemption in a Georgia Courtroom. And his website is zenithmanbook.com. That's zenithmanbook.com. So this guy, last week, before we went to break, they went up arresting him for I guess, murder of his wife?
1: Yes.
0: And this guy was someone you knew, and you're trying your best to prepare him ahead of time. But I know you're not allowed to say this, but did you have an inkling about guilt or innocence before he was arrested?
1: Well, as I said, I almost didn't care. I was kind of still ticked off at the world, and including my own hometown and county, who didn't even vote for their own in a very long district that stretched all the way back across to South Carolina border. So I was just kind of, being a bit immature and a little butthurt about the whole situation. So I've got this guy who, has now put the big pressure on me by saying he wasn't going to sign his keys out to me, but he wanted to know he had animals in the house and he needed to be out. That actually did motivate me. I managed to, joking around with the judge and the prosecutor over the phone, I said, it took him 30 years to kill this woman. Surely we'll get to trial before he marries and kills another. Uh-huh. And they all had a laugh, and then they agreed on a bond. And so I always, because it usually takes weeks, if not months, to get on a serious charge to get a bond down here, and of continual trying. And I always reminded him, when he thought I wasn't doing him a good job, I would say, I got you out in 24 hours. And he would stare at me and say, 26 hours. And the thing about it is, he was right.
0: There's no winning with that kind of guy, is there?
1: There was no winning. You've said it exactly the way that I intended.
0: And is it fair to say that with attorneys in particular, I know this for me, being a retired police, that life is black or white. There's not a whole lot of gray. I want to win or lose. There's no in between.
1: Well, yeah, and particularly for me, John Jay, because I had just lost big time, and I just really needed a win in my life.
0: Yeah.
1: And so I was extra motivated, but at the same time, I almost wanted to leave and just drop away. For one, all he wanted to talk about was a 1977 Chevrolet van that had been seized by the county in 1984. This was now 1998.
0: That's a little bit of time difference between the that 77 van ain't running anymore.
1: So we would end up yelling at each other, and it was just getting frustrated. I was getting frustrated. And at one point in my office, our voices are raising, I hear the word van, and I just rolled my eyes, reared my head back, and said, oh, Lord, the van. And he went silent. And I looked at him, and he was in a childlike prayer position, with his eyes closed and his hands clasped. When he heard me say, Lord, he thought I was praying, and he just got quiet. And I thought, I can work with this.
0: Yeah.
1: And so from there on out, whenever I really wanted him to listen, I did it in the form of a prayer and an open prayer. Oh, Lord, please let Alvin understand that. This case has nothing to do with a van. And he it worked. It at least shut him up. But I did some compromising, too. I promised him that I would go look at all his ancient civil litigation, all dismissed, all completely over. But I would go look at it, and I'm lucky I did, because I found an extra bit of litigation that he had not me about, and it was an eviction from 1970, where the young couple was evicted from public housing. And this was just 4 years after their marriage. And so I'm looking at it, and there's a jury list, and I'm saying, a jury for an eviction? Only this guy could pull this off. And so I actually knew some of the names. So I called one of the jurors from the 1970 case, and I said, you know, you won't remember this from 27 years ago, but you were on a jury about an eviction. She said, I'll never forget that.
0: I'll never forget that guy.
1: The courtroom. Yeah. And so it became aware. What happened was that his wife's parents, who were trying to flush her out because she had gone into seclusion fairly soon in the marriage, first they sent church visitation committees because they were mad they quit coming to their church. And then her parents conducted a raid on the apartment because they thought it must be beer. Beer must be the reason she's not coming back to church. Well, this was a dry county, John J. Wiley. I don't know if you ever know what that means.
0: Yes, I do.
1: But a dry county in Georgia was a pious, we're not going to let alcohol cross our
0: By
1: county
0: the way,
1: line.
0: I live in South Florida, and I moved to Lake City, Florida for a radio job, and that's going in the Deep South. You go north of the Deep South, Georgia is no exception. It's still the Deep South.
1: Yep. Well, they were looking for beer, they didn't find any. But it really just made the young couple, very angry at them. And so ultimately, there was another incident that didn't involve her parents, but it involved an exterminator making a move on Virginia, the wife. And in classic my client style, instead of confronting the man that offended your wife as she was bathing, he just decided, we're going to make ourselves scarce. And so they left every day. And sometimes they would stay at his parents' house. Sometimes they would stay in the TV shop. But her parents ultimately got them to be evicted. And they were sitting on the front row in the courtroom in that hearing, in that trial in 1970. And so I'm hearing all this from the juror. And I start asking Alvin about it, and he's confirming it. And so the judge made Alvin's father go get his wife. And Virginia came to the courtroom, stood right in front of the bench, and said, Your Honor, I want to be with my husband. I don't want to be with my parents. And he sent she and her parents back into chambers just to make sure. They all came out. She went home with her husband, although they did get evicted. Because Alvin was strange and litigious, and they, you know, the housing authority was looking for any reason to get rid of that one. And so they ended up moving in with his parents and then staying in the TV shop some. And nobody saw her again for the rest of her life.
0: And how long a period of time are we talking about? From
1: 27 years.
0: No one saw her for 27 years.
1: No one in town saw her for 27 years.
0: Look, I think I'm pretty good isolating, but that really is someone that's really good at the game.
1: She was good, but, you know, it was coming from somewhere inside of her, we later learned.
0: Yeah.
1: So anyway, it was she was a real mystery. And so was Alvin, because he wasn't letting me in his house. I would end all of my, and I'm using air quotes here, prayers to ask, and Lord, please let Alvin let me in this house. And at the end of those prayers, Alvin would say, I'll think about it.
0: And
1: put me off.
0: By the way, you were still a drinking man at this point.
1: Oh, yeah.
0: That's important, too. We'll talk about that in a few moments. We're talking about Kraken Poston. It's fair to say that a murder trial, which we've been talking about, changed his life. He wrote a book about it called Zenith Man, Death, Love, and Redemption in a Georgia Courtroom. And a website about the book is zenithmanbook.com. That's zenithmanbook.com. 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We're going to take a short break, and we'll talk when we return about what in this trial caused him to change. Don't go anywhere. We'll be right back.
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0: Attorney Conversation McCracken Poston. He is an attorney in Georgia, and he had a landmark murder trial, which we'll return to talking to in a few moments, that had a profound impact on him. By the way, you want to know what the outcome of the trial was? Stick around, you'll find out. He wrote a book called Zenith Man, Death, Love, and Redemption in a Georgia Courtroom. And a website for the book is zenithmanbook.com. That's zenithmanbook.com. I want to go through the trial very quickly, McCracken. And here's this woman now been seen for 27 years. They thought that the authorities thought that your client kept her hidden somewhere and then killed her. That turned out not to be the case, right?
1: That was not the case as things began to turn out, but Alvin wasn't really helping me get to that conclusion very much. He insisted on talking about the failed civil litigation that resulted in the taking of his van. I'm outside of his house taking photos to disprove that there are bars on the windows, as the tabloids, and I mean tabloids, the National Examiner, had a headline, "Sicko Holds Wife Captive 30 Years, Then Kills Her," and rank speculation throughout. And so I'm over there taking pictures of the outside of his house. Of course, he's not letting me in. And I bump into a van, and I say, "Oh, what's this car?" And he said, "That's the van they see." I found out the thing was only gone 3 weeks.
0: Oh, my. And he's still talking about it.
1: He successfully got it undone because of I realized how smart the guy really was. He successfully proved that they did not have a valid judgment. And they returned his van. The litigant who was against him decided it's not worth it. And so the van was only gone 3 weeks, but he was obsessing on it still for 14 years, and he refused to touch it because he said, "If I touch it, it'll start a new statute of limitations, and I want to keep my options open." So I'm thinking, this is so bizarre.
0: Did you ever think to yourself, what did I do to deserve this kind of client?
1: Always, constantly, and I'll tell you what kept me in. And I go into this in the book. Around the time that I began to represent Alvin, my sisters and I finally did an intervention on our father. And, you know, I had some of the first sober conversations with my dad about his alcoholism. And he had a hard life growing up in the Depression in Middle Tennessee. His brother closest to him died of lockjaw. It was just a sad life but all of the siblings went on to have alcohol issues.
0: Right.
1: My grandmother was a teetotaler, as that often is the case. And we intervened, and in one of the first sober conversations, my dad expressed an opinion about Alvin that he thought he was innocent, that he just thought different than a lot of people. And you always want to please your alcoholic parents.
0: Yeah, yeah.
1: So I did not have the heart to ever drop Alvin as a client because I didn't want to disappoint my dad. And so that's kind of kept me stuck with Alvin. And so we just went through, and the book is full of absolutely true ordeals. But my dad insisted on Thanksgiving Day of 1998 that I take a turkey plate to Alvin. Well, that's the last thing I wanted to do. Our trial was 4 weeks away in early January, 5 weeks away. But, you know, my parents are asking me to take a turkey plate to Alvin. So I thought, all right, I'll go. I knocked on the door thinking this is going to be a quick exchange. Then I'm going to go home and relax. But Alvin was, as it turns out, very transactional. I was bringing him something very nice, and he knew I wanted something, and he invited me in his house.
0: No kidding.
1: And in his house, as soon as my eyes adjusted, it was not a pleasant place. But I noted a shrine that he was creating on one whole wall and part of another that was all bits of pieces of cardboard and paper, all written on by the same hand And it was the most mundane stuff, recipes, TV show casts. But then I saw one signed by his wife and a very unique hand. And I said, Alvin, who wrote all this? And he said, well, Virginia did, like I was an idiot. And I said, I got to have this. And I was a little too enthusiastic because it made him push back. And he said, well, you can't have it. That's all I've got left of her. And needless to say, I don't think I had ever touched the man. I grabbed both of his hands and I said, let us pray. And I went into the most fervent, and I'm using air quotes again, prayer.
0: Yeah.
1: Where I am explaining to him how this can save you. And Lord, please let Alvin understand this can save him. And ultimately, he relented after I promised him $200 to copy them. And but he wouldn't let me keep the originals. So we had this copying session where I was stealing originals so that I would have something to defend him with at trial in case he
0: and speaking of defense, what was the final outcome of the trial?
1: Well, gosh, I learned a whole lot about Alvin, but what I did not learn was, until the very end, was he needed to tell his story. I was not planning on putting him up because I knew the minute he started talking about a Chevy van, he was going to lose that jury. But he had a vision right before the end of the trial where Jesus ordered him to take the stand. And who am I to get in the way of that kind of...
0: It's kind of tough to win that argument.
1: Oh, well, first place, it was Alvin's call to make whether he testified or not.
0: Right.
1: And so, you know, I realized, no pun intended, the writing was on the wall that Alvin was going to testify. And so what was amazing was I just quit worrying about how he was going to be perceived. And he had, by the way, he brought her writings to court in these ancient suitcases. And your readers, your listeners may remember this from Forensic Files, Season 5, Episode 9, Calligraphy. The jurors were seeing the hordes of cockroaches coming out of those suitcases, so much that we infested the first courtroom.
0: Wow, there you go. Was he found not guilty?
1: Well, let me get you.
0: We're running almost out of time.
1: The judge made us move to an old courtroom, which was the last place Virginia Ridley had ever been seen alive. And the jury came back and acquitted Alvin.
0: There we go. And is it fair to say, before we go into you writing a book about this, this was a life-changing event for you?
1: Well, my dad showed up at the trial, and I was horrified because my dad never showed up at anything because usually he was drinking. And Alvin turned around and said, your daddy's here, and I was horrified. Because I had too much on my plate, and now I have to deal with this. But my father was sober. And he was sober for the most of the last 10 years of his life after then. So that gave me hope and the resolve to clean up my own act. And my father passed away 10 years later. But I think he was actually proud of me. He told me he was.
0: That's good.
1: I was, of course, elated that I did something that he could clearly see me do. And then I remained Alvin's friend for the rest of his life.
0: And by the way, he wrote a book about it. You can get more details about the trial, Zenith Man, Death, Love, and Redemption in a Georgia Courtroom. And a website is zenithmanbook.com. That's zenithmanbook.com. McCracken, I got to thank you for telling your story on the Law Enforcement Talk Radio Show and for the journey that you took us on. It was very much appreciated.
1: Well, one thing I hope your listeners will listen. It turns out, and we only found out at the end of his life, that Alvin had autism. And that explained everything. It explained all of our conflict. So I hope that police and lawyers and judges all get something from this book that we need to investigate more closely what could be making someone tick.
0: A huge thanks to our guest for telling their story on the Law Enforcement Talk Radio Show. 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
12: 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Welcome back to the show. 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We got this segment. We got the other segment today, as well as a few previous shows, all available there when you click the radio tab. You'll also find there retirement tips, a lot of great articles about retirement, retirement planning, tax reduction there. One article you'll find is one that I wrote a few years back talking about a massive massive increase on taxes when it comes to retirement account. How massive? 15.7 billion dollars. I say it all the time. Retirees are one of the highest and most unfairly taxed groups out there. And when the Secure Act passed in 2020, things got worse. How did they get worse? They got worse because the government wants you to have less of your money going where you want it to go and more to them. So how did this Secure Act thing change how retirement accounts are taxed, and how did it divert more money to the government? 15.7 billion, that's just over the next 10 years that they're projecting to get in additional revenue from retirement accounts because of this. So previous to 2020, if someone were to inherit a retirement account, it could be an IRA, a TSP, 403B, 401K, a Roth, you name it, they could have elected an option where they would have to take what's called an RMD, a required minimum distribution, out every year. Wouldn't matter if they're 25, 55, 85, they'd have to take something out. The older the beneficiary would get, the bigger the percentage they would need to take out. All of that changed with the Secure Act. So now, anybody that inherited anything in a retirement account after 2020, instead of being able to keep the money in there over an entire lifetime and only be forced to take a small percentage out every year, now the entire thing has to be drained. All taxes paid if it's a pre-tax retirement account, all in 10 years. So if you got, for instance, a beneficiary that's maybe going to inherit $1 million, and that beneficiary doesn't grow the thing a single dime for 10 years, which would be bad, but let's just assume that. Doesn't grow at all, that would mean that they would need to take $100,000 out a year, every single year, for 10 years. Most people, if you add $100,000 to their income, is going to put them in a higher tax bracket and lose more to taxation. That's how we get the $15.7 billion in extra tax. That's a lot. That's a lot. So

money right now could be $1,000, could be $10,000, could be $50,000, any amount that you want. You pay the tax, that money then goes to a tax-free Roth. So what happens when a beneficiary inherits a tax-free Roth? Well, now they get to keep the money in that tax-free Roth, keep it growing for all 10 of those years tax-free, and get to cash out completely tax-free at the end of those 10 years. You contrast that to the pre-tax account. Hey, they're going to have to be taking money out along the way, losing a bunch of taxes along the way, and they're not going to get all that tax-free growth for a decade, which could end up being a pretty substantial number. So even if the taxes are the same, if you care about your beneficiaries getting more of your money rather than the government, something that you want to consider. Now, this can get confusing fast because government doesn't make the tax code simple or easy to understand. One of the things that I feel that me and my team do better than anybody is figuring out how much of your own money can you get out of your retirement accounts now and it be at a lower tax than what you may pay later. And that's going to change over time. That's going to change as your situation change, your account balances change, and the tax code, which most certainly will change. So, those are all the things that gotta get factored in. How much could you get out of your retirement account now and lose less of it to the tax man? Because if you take money out now, you pay the tax now, while they're on sale, now it goes to the tax-free Roth, never have tax again, and your beneficiary gets to get it tax-free and growing for another decade. Now, most people actually pay a higher tax later when they're retired, even if their income is lower. And you might be saying that makes no sense. And I agree, it makes no sense. But it's due to how taxation works on Social Security. If your income that's not Social Security is really low, you don't owe any tax on that Social Security. As your income goes up, it can start triggering tax on your Social Security. So here's the problem you can run into. I take money out of my 401k or other retirement account later. When I take that money out, if it's pre-tax, that means I gotta pay taxes when it comes out. It counts as income when it comes out. Taking that money out, if it raises your income, can then also trigger taxation on your Social Security. So you could, for instance, do a $10,000 withdrawal out of your account, and that trigger taxation on $8,500 more of your Social Security. Well, if a $10,000 withdrawal is now causing you to pay tax on $18,500, even if you're in a lower tax bracket, or you're paying a lower tax rate, paying tax on $18,500, that rate's going to have to be way lower compared to just paying tax on $10,000. Again, this is one of the reasons that retirees are one of the highest and most unfairly taxed groups. And Social Security was never, ever meant to be taxed, but that all changed in 1983. And it got worse in 1993. It's something we've talked about before, but just know in over 40 years, they have never increased or changed the income threshold as to when your Social Security got taxed. Think about over 40 years ago, if you're over 40 years old at least, what were prices and wages like then, and what are prices and wages like now? Are they maybe a little higher? Yeah, substantially so. Guess what? Government still thinks that you need to start paying tax on your Social Security at the same income level that you did in 1983.

0: crazy.
1: All right. So, we got the Secure Act. We got this stupid thing where beneficiaries now got to take money out in 10 years. We got this possible strategy that you can implement with some smart planning, get it into a tax-free Roth if you're working with someone that understands the tax code extremely well, knows what your future taxes are going to look like compared to your current taxes. So, if you, though, inherited something prior to 2020 and you are taking a required distribution from an inherited account, thankfully, you get to continue to do that. If you inherited one after 2020, maybe someone passed away in 2020, 2021, 2022. Originally, the IRS said, you got 10 years to get it out. That's our only rule. Well, guess what? Now they've decided to change their minds, even though we're several years down the road from when they actually made this law. Now they're saying if the original account holder that died, if they died after 2020, and if they were being forced to take a required distribution themselves, then the person that inherits it not only has to take everything out within 10 years, but also forcibly has to take a required distribution out if it's a pre-tax account. Don't have to take it if it's a tax-free Roth. Can keep that thing growing tax-free for the 10 years. But if it's a pre-tax account, beneficiaries both have to take a required distribution and they also got to take everything out within the 10 years. So maybe if you inherited something before 2020, 21, 22, you hadn't taken anything out, that's changed going forward. You need to do it or you're going to get penalized. There's gonna be a penalty for doing it. No reason to give the government any more than their fair share. Don't pay that penalty, but the IRS loves changing things, and you know, even though the law hasn't changed many years, they decided that their interpretation has changed of that law. So therefore, things are gonna be different. So it's a wild scenario now. If you're a beneficiary, it depends on how old you are, how old the person that you inherited the account from was when they died, and it also depends what year they died as to what the rules are as to how, when that retirement account money's gotta be out. If it sounds confusing, it's because it is. That's one of the reasons that I have this job as a financial advisor. And it's one of the reasons that I do this show. I can't help everyone. 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And hopefully let you keep more of your own money. Now, if this is sounding almost too confusing, you want some help, Kansas Retirement Team. 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We'll set up a complimentary review. 785-330-9292. Again, 785-330-9292. While on the topic of being required to take money out of retirement accounts, let's shift from those you might be a beneficiary of or someone may be a beneficiary of yours to your own account while you're alive. Another set of circumstances where the rules just keep on changing. three times, 3 years in a row, the government decided when you got to take money out of your retirement account is going to change. For the longest time, it was the year you turned 70 and a half. All right, well, that's kind of a weird thing, but that's how it was for a long time. Then they changed it to age 72. Then they decided to change it again to age 73. Then they decided that in the year 2033, that it's going to go up to age 75. So it kind of depends on when your birthday is, whether or not you're going to be 75 by then, as to which rule applies to you. So RMD required distributions, how do they work? Essentially, whatever your account balance is on January 1st of that year, you're going to be forced to take a percentage out of your pre-tax retirement accounts. Pre-tax would be ones that you haven't paid tax on yet. A Roth? Never got to take money out of it. Another advantage. So not only do beneficiaries get the advantage of keeping money in a tax-free Roth for 10 years, growing tax-free, being able to cash out tax-free, if you move money to a Roth, you don't have to take money out during your lifetime. If your account gets inherited by a spouse, spouse doesn't either. The 10-year distribution is only applicable to non-spouse beneficiaries. There's another kind of weird set of exemptions. If it's a minor, get a little bit longer. If the person has some sort of disability, there are some other exemptions. But for the most part, for most people, the rules are going to be a spouse gets to keep the Roth as if it was their own, but 10 years for anybody else. Now, the percentage starts out around 4%. So if you just turned 73, all right, what was your account worth at the beginning of the year? If it's $100,000, you're going to have to take out just shy of $4,000. If it's $1 million, you're going to have to take out just shy of $40,000. If it's $2 million, $80,000. There are a lot of people that have been really successful when it comes to investing, growing, saving, that get burnt, that if you get a larger account balance with these RMDs, required minimum distributions. Now, it starts out at that roughly 4%, but every single year, the percentage gets larger and larger and larger and larger. If you live into your hundreds, you'll end up have to be taken out over 50% per year. Now, a lot of people, probably not that concerned about that. However, you start getting into your 80s and 90s, it becomes a double-digit amount. And again, if you've been successful in saving and growing your money, that can become a catastrophic tax event when it comes to triggering extra tax on your Social Security, but also maybe triggering extra Medicare costs, because what you pay for Medicare is based on what your income is. Your income keeps stepping up more and more and more, they'll charge you more, more, more for Medicare. If you're a married couple, that can be well over $13,000 extra in Medicare costs per year if you go from the lowest kind of cost bracket of Medicare up to the highest. So this is important. The other thing is that when you are forced to take money out, when you're forced to, as a required distribution, take money out of your retirement account, the money you're forced to take out cannot go over to that tax-free Roth. And that's a big deal. So we talked about earlier in the show, hey, it could be advantageous, even if the tax is the same, for you to say, I want to go ahead, pay the tax now, because that'll mean that my beneficiaries get to let the thing grow tax-free for 10 years after I'm not here. That's one advantage. The other advantage is, hey, if it's in the Roth, you don't have to take a required distribution while you're alive. If you don't do that, and then you're like, well, I got to take it out later and pay the tax then, well, oh, now I can't reinvest what I'm forced to take out into that tax-free account. Now if I go buy a CD, I got to pay tax on the interest. If I go a bond, same thing. If I buy a stock, it pays a dividend, or I sell that stock for a gain or a fund. Now I'm paying taxes. If the taxes are the same, better to pay them earlier. Now, sometimes people get caught off with this and they say, well, if I pay the tax, that means I'm going to have less money invested. And that's true. But if the tax is the same, from that perspective, it doesn't matter. Here's an example. Let's say you got $100 and the tax to get the money out of your account and into a tax-free account is 20%. Well, that'd be $20. That means that if you got $100 and say, let's move it over to that tax-free Roth, you're going to pay 20 of it. You're going to end up with 80 in the tax-free account. You're going to look at your statement and you're going to go, man, that $100 number looked a lot better than the 80. And you can add as many zeros to this as you want. The math works out the same, right? Could be 100,000, could be a million, doesn't matter. Now let's say for a second, doesn't matter really how long of a time period it takes or what rate of return we talk about, but to keep the math super simple, let's just say over some time period that your money doubles. And so if you didn't pay that tax on that $100, that $100 would have grown to 200. Now, if you were to pay the same 20% tax later on that 200, that'd be what? $40. That means you'd end up with $160 after tax. Well, let's go back to, well, what if I paid the tax earlier? What if I had the $100, paid the tax then, and ended up with 80? And then I doubled my 80. You end up with the same $160. So whether you pay the tax now or pay the tax later, you end up with the same amount if the tax is the same. For most people, taxes aren't going to be the same. And unfortunately, this myth that you're going to be in a lower tax bracket when you're retired and you're going to pay a lower tax keeps on being floated out there. More people lose more of their retirement account to taxes than they should. Or, you know, if taxes go up. So let's say instead of you paying a 20% tax on your $200 later, taxes go up. Whether that's because you're now triggering extra tax on your Social Security, or you're now having to pay extra to Medicare, or, you know, tax rates in general go up. Let's just say you're now paying a 30% tax on that $200. Now, when you take the $200 out and you pay a 30% tax, you're losing $60. Now you only got $140 after tax. That's less than the $160. This is before, again, all the other things that we talked about. That's a big advantage. The beneficiaries being allowed to keep an account growing tax-free for 10 years. You being able to have your account grow tax-free for the rest of your lifetime and your spouse's lifetime in that tax-free Roth. Those are other additional advantages. So even if the tax is the same, it's still advantageous to get money shifted over to a Roth. But the key in all of this, don't go out there and just say, oh no, I got, you know, a couple hundred thousand in my 401k. I heard old Ryan on the radio. He said, move it to a Roth. No, you got to be extraordinarily strategic about this. The only amount that you want to move over to a Roth this year is the amount that would be at a lower tax than what you may face later. Some people, they're going to be able to get some money out of their retirement account at no tax at all. If that's the case with you, you don't want to pay tax on it now when you know you can get some out at zero later. Everyone's situation is different. And that's why it's important to be working with someone that understands all this. If that sounds like something you'd like to do, 785-330-9292. Again, 785-330-9292 or KansasRetirementTeam.com. So we got a few more minutes here, and just as a kind of look out into the future, the reality is it's possible that the government may just do away with people being required to take money out of their own accounts. And you might be saying to yourself, well, that sounds good. That's a big problem from my point of view if you're someone that isn't familiar with tax code or isn't working with someone familiar with tax code, because it will lead to a disaster. Here's what I see most people doing. They aren't getting advice or don't know taxes. They say, I got all this money in my 401k or my other retirement account. Hooray! Government's not forcing me to take it out. I'm not going to have to pay taxes if I don't take it out, so I'm just not going to take it out. Well, guess what happens then? It's going to keep growing and growing and growing. And you say, Ryan, that's good. It's bigger. It's bigger. It's bigger. Well, now, guess what? Now you have an even bigger chunk of money that a beneficiary is going to have to take out in 10 years. You know, if someone inherits 100 grand, they're taking 10 grand out a year. If they inherit a million, they're having to take 100 grand out a year. The longer this problem stews, the worse it's going to get. The larger the account balance grows, the more that a beneficiary is going to have to take out each year in that short 10-year time period. It's important for you, if you want more of your money to go where you want, not only during your lifetime, but after your lifetime, to do smart tax planning. Just putting it off and saying, well, if I don't have to take anything out, I'm not going to. That can lead to a disaster. You may not understand how taxes work on Social Security or Medicare, but then you're going to find out later on. If you don't plan, you're going to find out later on, oh, now I got to take out this big chunk of money. Whoa, what happened? How did I just lose 40% of it? I think eventually the government is going to actually remove at least people being required to take money out of their own accounts, because unfortunately too many people are not well informed about this, and they'll do exactly that. Just let it grow, not take anything out. Now a beneficiary's got to cash it all out in a short time period. Or you got a beneficiary that's not well educated or not well informed, and they just say, let's cash it out all at once. Let's pay the tax all at once. Well, then for sure, about half will be gone. You're going to make the IRS the biggest beneficiary of your IRA, 401k, or the retirement account. Don't do that. If you don't know what to do to stop that from happening, 785-330-9292 or KansasRetirementTeam.com.
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1: Well, hello and welcome back to the show. This is Ryan Shoemaker. 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That's retirelawrence.com. Went to that website name because I'm now doing my brokerage investment and insurance business from a location in Lawrence. So that's where me and most of my team now are. So again, retirelawrence.com, re-listen to shows. You can also find a lot of great articles about retirement, retirement planning, how to do those better, and quite a bit about taxes. So taxes, that's a thing that, you know, we focus at a lot when it comes to helping our clients. And the reason for that is that retirees, or at least our belief is that retirees, are one of the highest and most unfairly taxed groups out there. And I'll tell you this, every dollar that is needlessly going to taxes is one additional dollar that you gotta make up for elsewhere. You either are gonna have to take extra investment risk, you're going to have to spend less, you're going to have less to pass on as a legacy. Every single dollar that is needlessly going to taxes is an additional dollar you got to make up for elsewhere. So you need a tax plan. And again, one of the core things that we assist clients with is tax reduction when it comes to investments, retirement, and retirement income planning, because we feel that most people should be able, or actually all people, let's just throw this out there, all people, they should be free to spend their hard-earned dollars as they see fit. Not how some politician sees fit as to how those hard-earned dollars of someone's should be spent, but the actual person earning them. Now, I'll tell you this. If you feel that you're someone that doesn't pay enough in taxes, I have excellent news. You can go to www.treasury.gov and you can either anonymously donate to help pay off this country's massive and ever-growing debt, or you have the option to pay extra into the General Revenue Fund, where the government will decide what they feel is the best use of your money. Now, believe it or not, every single year, there are people, quite a number of people, that actually do both. You know, a few years ago, someone actually gave over $1.5 million to help pay off the debt, which is really, it's like trying to use a toothpick to try and hold up water flowing through a broken dam here. It's 1.5 million. Now, that's not a small amount of money, but it is a small amount of money when you are the U.S. government, which is wild, right? So let's kind of talk about small amounts of money and debt at this point in time. Because I said it's a toothpick trying to hold up a dam full of water. Well, you can go to a website out there. It's called the Debt Clock. And it's usdebtclock.com. And what it does is it keeps track of a lot of various things, specifically the U.S. debt, which is quickly approaching $35 trillion. And to put that into perspective, per citizen in the United States of America, that is 103,000. So every person that is a citizen in the United States of America If we wanted to just pay off the debt today, everybody'd need to pay over $103,000 each. If we looked at debt per taxpayer, so, hey, you know, we got some kids at home, maybe let's not have them pay. Let's just, the people that are working, that are actually paying taxes, and they may not even be working. You know, you could pay taxes if you're taking money out of retirement accounts, if you have Social Security, if you're just paying taxes, all right? So you're a taxpayer, you're filing taxes. It's $267,000 per person. That's where we're at on the national debt. And when you look into the future and you look at the unfunded liabilities out there, Social Security and Medicare being two of the bigger ones. Medicare actually is almost double the liability of Social Security. So we've talked on the show before, you know, don't get scared into taking a bad Social Security claiming strategy simply because you don't think it's going to be there. I think that's highly unwise. Never in the history of Social Security has anyone 62 plus ever seen their Social Security directly decline. Now, they've seen it indirectly decline with taxes going up. So you need a tax plan, that's for sure. But just saying I need to start it as soon as possible because I'm going to get money while there's still money there, that's, I think, not necessarily a wise choice. But if we look at unfunded liabilities out there, meaning this is spending that the U.S. government has said, we have already committed to doing this spending, but we don't have money for it right now. That's $215 trillion. So a pretty significant jump up, almost sevenfold approximately, right? Compared to the normal debt. So you're looking at liability per citizen over $640,000. Okay, so over sixfold, not quite sevenfold yet, but that number rapidly rises every single day. So if you happen to be re-listening to this show on our website, retirelawrence.com, you know, depending on how long you waited to listen to it, we could be up to the $700,000 or a sevenfold per citizen. So we got right now about $640,000 per citizen, not taxpayer, per citizen of commitment that the U.S. government has said we're going to spend, and we're already in debt over a hundy or $100,000 per citizen. So, you know, the average U.S. household out there, you're looking at this point in time, a multi-million dollar figure that needs to be come up with. Okay, we spent this money and we're planning on spending more. Where are we coming up with multi-million dollars per household? They're coming up with it from taxes. So taxes per citizen right now, about $14,000 at least at the federal level. Now, we're not even talking about state. We're not even talking about local taxes on average. You know, you look at the debt as far as local debt, state debt, on average in this country, you need to add another 11 grand on top of that. But we're looking at U.S. federal tax revenue, federal debt, federal spending that is in place. So that's a scary set of numbers. And to really put this all in perspective, million, billion, trillion, what does that all mean? A former senator named Dirksen once said, a billion here, a billion there, pretty soon it adds up to real money. And that is real money that taxpayers are eventually going to have to repay. And while there's only a few letters that separate million, billion, and trillion, there is a quite significant difference between them. So let's just go through this exercise right here and try to actually conceptualize what the difference is. And let's just do this in something easy. Let's talk about a number of seconds. So if you were to start a stopwatch, a million seconds is 11 and a half days. A billion seconds is 32 years. A trillion, 32,000 years. So the difference between million, billion, and trillion is a couple letters, but if conceptually, if you think about it in time-wise, it's the difference between 11 and a half days, 32 years, and 32,000 years. Now, right now, the amount of actual physical currency in circulation is less than 2 trillion. And I could tell you, just through all of the stimulus packages and all the aid that came out as part of COVID, was over 2.5 times that. Just the COVID stuff by itself, that was $40,000 per household spent. Now, there's probably a lot of people listening say, I didn't get my $40,000. Well, somebody did. If you got less than $40,000, then someone else got more. That's how much was spent out of the aggregate pieces of legislation that went through during COVID for additional stimulus, not just regular, additional stimulus. $40,000 per household. Would everyone be maybe better off if they would have just been handed, you know, $40,000 checks? Maybe, maybe not. One of the reasons that we're still seeing elevated levels of inflation today is because of that type of spending. Okay? You just throw money out of helicopters, it's going to go somewhere. It's going to get spent. When you got more money being spent, prices go up. When more dollars are floating out there, guess what? They're less valuable. So we spent over 2.5 times during these COVID stimulus packages what there was physical currency in U.S. denominations in the entire world. So that's just some context of what we're facing as a country when it comes to taxes. So the point of all of this is the money has to come from somewhere. And if retirees are already one of the highest and most unfairly taxed groups out there, do you think it's going to get better? Or do you think it's going to get worse for people that are retirees? Usually if you're in the worst group, you're probably going to see things deteriorate even further. So if you don't have a strategic tax plan in place yet, when it comes to your investments, when it comes to your retirement, when it comes to retirement income planning, if you want a strategic plan, give the office a call, 785-330-9292. Again, that's 785-330-9292. Or go on over to the website, retirelawrence.com, fill out the contact form at the bottom. So if you're someone, like most of our clients, that you would prefer to decide where your money goes, and you've either previously or currently worked for the federal government or one of the major universities in Kansas, here are some great tax exemptions that can save you an incredible amount of money. There's a reasonably high percentage of people that live in Kansas, that live especially in Northeast Kansas, that fit that bill. Now, how much money can you save? Well, in the case of taxes paid to Kansas, when it comes to your retirement money, the answer is all of it. All right? So 10 years ago, there was a challenge to KSA 7932.117.7. And in a nutshell, basically what that statute said or states is that if you have retirement income from the federal government, like if you have a federal pension, which you're going to have if you've worked for the federal government long enough, you are exempt from having to pay state income tax to Kansas on any of that money. So the challenge was whether or not TSP or Thrift Savings Plan, which is kind of like a 401k equivalent if you're a federal worker, the challenge was whether or not that falls under the same exemption. Is that really considered retirement income from the federal government?
4: or not. So the argument was, well, this was part of my federal benefits. This is income coming to me as part of those federal benefits. So therefore, it should be exempt. So there was a bill that came up that tried to clarify, no, it's just pension money, nothing else. That bill failed. So after that bill failed to pass, that would have added the additional clarification language, the Department of Revenue in Kansas decided that their interpretation moving forward would be that any money that was in or subsequently transferred out of a TSP, Thrift Savings Plan, federal worker, would qualify for the state tax exemption. Now, the number of cases where I see people that are retired federal employees that are unaware of this and have needlessly paid Kansas income tax on this money is alarmingly high. And this is not just people that are preparing their own taxes, but tax preparers. There have been, just in the last month, three different people that had their taxes professionally repaired that did not have this subtraction, meaning they paid tax on money coming out of their federal retirement money unnecessarily. And you look at the highest income tax bracket right now in Kansas is 5.7. There's some bills out there to possibly lower it. Don't know if those are going to pass. But you know, if you look at $100,000, that's $5,700 of taxes needlessly spent. $1 million, $57,000 in taxes needlessly. One of the reasons I do this show is because a lot of people would do a lot better with their money if they were just better informed. This is something that people that are federal workers, which are a high number of them, need to know about in Kansas. The neat thing about all of this is that you can go in and let's say you worked for the federal government a long time ago, or you work for the federal government now. You just worked at some point in time and you have other retirement accounts out there, IRAs, 401ks, etc. One of the tax planning strategies we implement often is we'll take money that was in other retirement accounts, put it in that federal retirement account, and then take it back out. Because the cool thing about this law is you don't have to leave money in the thrift savings plan to get the tax savings. It just had to have been in there at some point in time. So if you put all of your money in there just temporarily, then you can take it out, put it in a different retirement account, invest in whatever you want, you know, do tax planning, do Roth conversions that now are exempt from you having to pay Kansas tax on, and you have all of this freedom. It is a complete no-brainer to do it, but it's only a complete no-brainer if you know. So there's a very similar provision that applies to any benefits-eligible individual that's worked for any of the Board of Regents, universities, KU, K-State, Emporia State, Wichita State. There's even a special provision for Washburn employees that they get the same exemption, even though it's technically a different Kansas statute line in the statute. And so the difference here is with federal workers that get the exemption, the federal workers, they just got to put it in the TSP and then they can do whatever they want with it. They still get it. For anyone that was a Board of Regents, you work for one of the universities, money has to come directly out of the plan. So what we often do is we say, all right, how much you need out of your retirement account? You need 10,000, you need 50,000, what's the number? All right, let's transfer that into the Board of Regents retirement plan. And then when we do the withdrawal, guess what? Now you don't have to pay Kansas tax on it. And we're actually, or I am one of the few advisors in the state that has actually approved to open and help people with their accounts when it comes to the Board of Regents. So you may have worked at K-State in 1978 or 1992, or you may have worked at KU Med in 2005 and now you're retired. Well, as long as you worked there at one point in the past, we can still reopen you an account. You don't even have to be currently working there. If you just worked in the past, we can reopen you an account, get money into the Board of Regents plan, which is, again, the retirement plan for all the major universities in the state, and get you the tax exemption on your other retirement account money. That's a big deal. You go from thinking, I'm going to have to pay state taxes on all this retirement money in the future, to now not having to pay it. That's a lot of additional dollars that you're getting that you can either spend more, have a bigger legacy, take less investment risk. The choice is now yours. You're not needlessly giving the state of Kansas money that they say you don't actually owe. So another place we frequently see people paying taxes on retirement money when they shouldn't is CAPERS pension buyouts. So you look at the number of people that are on CAPERS, you know, that are state employees that have, you know, maybe worked as teachers or judges or firefighters, federal employees, or for one of the major universities, that's a pretty good percentage of the population. And it's a pretty good percentage of the population that I see paying taxes when they don't need to. So CAPERS pensions, much like federal pensions, are exempt from Kansas tax. Because you may not know this if you are a CAPERS person, but when you contribute money into CAPERS, CAPERS is charging you Kansas income tax as you're putting money into CAPERS as a contribution. You don't know it when it comes out, at least not to Kansas. Now, the problem is, if you go to a different state, if you say, I'm going to go retire to the Lake of the Ozarks in Missouri, Missouri is going to tax you on that money, even though you already paid Kansas tax on it, which isn't really fair, but that's just how it works. But what's really unfair is if you've been paying tax on that pension needlessly, or if you took a lump sum buyout. Now, it's not often that I suggest someone takes a lump sum buyout of CAPERS pensions, at least. It is with some other pensions, not usually with CAPERS. But if you take a pension buyout from CAPERS and that moves into a retirement account, you still get the state tax exemption on that money. The number of times where I've seen people that are financial salespeople in this industry say, yeah, go ahead, we'll take that lump sum for you and we'll just throw it in this other retirement account you got. Big mistake. Big mistake. Now it's way harder to figure out, well, am I taking from the lump sum that I got from my CAPERS that I don't have Kansas tax on? Am I paying for it unnecessarily? The number of people that took a lump sum buyout and just threw it together with the other retirement accounts because they were working with someone that was a fit salesman and not someone that's a consultant is way too high, alarmingly high. You want to keep that money separate, folks. And you want to say, do I want to take from the account my other money that does have Kansas tax on it, or do I want to take from this one that doesn't? Much easier to keep track of. And if you've already made this mistake, it can be undone. This is something that we help people with all the time, undoing this very mistake. You got to make sure that if you're working with someone, that they understand the tax code. Because it doesn't matter what you make, it matters what you keep, because what you can keep is what you can spend. And what you can spend is what actually matters at the end of the day. So if you're someone that has taken or is considering taking a CAPERS pension buyout, if you've worked for a major university in Kansas ever, or if you've worked for the federal government and have put money in the TSP or Thrift Savings Plan ever, and you need help paying less taxes on your retirement money, these are three groups of people that could use help from someone like me and my team. If you want to schedule an appointment, 785-330-9292. Again, 785-330-9292. 9292 or retirelawrence.com. I wrote an article for the Metro Voice News and the Topeka Capital Journal about this exact topic. You can read that article at retirelawrence.com. You can also re-listen to this show. I had a CPA that's very, very sharp send me a message right after this tax season where we did this exact type of planning for someone that hadn't worked for KU since the 1980s and saved them tens of thousands of dollars on the retirement accounts and the retirement account withdrawals last year. And he was like, I didn't even know this existed. This is brilliant. I need to find out all of my people that have ever worked for KU, K-State, Emporia State, Washburn, Pitt State, again, any of the major Board of Regents universities, and tell them to talk to you. Because there's no reason that these people should be needlessly paying Kansas income tax on their retirement accounts. And the issue is there are very few people that can actually do the Board of Regents plans. Very few. In this entire state. We're one of them. Specifically me. I am one of them. I can open these accounts to save you money if you've ever worked for the university, any of the major universities, and you're benefits eligible in Kansas. And again, federal employees too. Federal employees, you got this golden goose of a TSP. There is a way that you can basically pay no Kansas tax on all of your retirement money, even if it's not in the TSP right now, because you just got to temporarily put it in there. And once it's temporarily in there, you can move it even back to where it was, right? It's just a simple process and transaction. Now, they keep changing the portal and the forms and what's necessary to do it. It's something that we do all the time to help people through because it can be a little cumbersome and confusing. But yeah, there's no reason for you to give Caesar more than his due. If you're looking at a CAPERS pension buyout, if you've ever worked for the federal government, or if you've ever worked for a major university in Kansas, give our team a call. If any of those apply to you, 785-330-9292. Again, 785-330-9292 or retirelawrence.com. So Lawrence is now where I am doing the vast majority of my work from, all of my brokerage investment business, insurance, etc. If you happen to be in Topeka, don't worry. We're just a couple minutes right off the Lecompton Turnpike exit, right on the west side of town. 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
13: Welcome on into Money Matters. I'm Amy Leitz alongside Megan Jones, president and founder here at Jones Advisory Group. We've got a great show for you today. Asking the big question, how much money does the average person spend in retirement? Now, more importantly, we're going to ask, how much will you spend? You may not know. You may not have any idea what that will look like in retirement, how much your savings will last for you throughout these years. That's why we brought Megan on board today, as we do each and every week here on our show, to break it down for us, help us understand what we need to be thinking about. We're going to throw out some numbers in terms of what the average retiree spends. It may shock you, may not surprise you at all. Before we get to all of that, we want to share our phone number with you. This is where it all begins, connecting with the team here at Jones Advisory Group. It's as simple as reaching out by phone, 877-344-4524. That's 877-344-4JAG. You can also check out the website. That is moneymatterswithmegan.com. A lot of great resources there, opportunity to find out about upcoming events and any resources in terms of what they do here at Jones Advisory Group. We're going to walk you through the trust process at some point today during our show, as we do. That's the foundational five pillars that they use with each client they work with to put together that successful retirement plan. Once again, 877-344-4524. Megan, how are you today?
14: I'm good, Amy. How are you?
13: I'm doing great. It is good to be with you. Always look forward to these topics. And I, you know, one thing I noticed around the building as I've been here is
15: it's kind of getting a little fuller in these hallways. Where are these people coming from?
14: thank you for noticing. We have a lot of new faces here at JAG. Actually, I was going in and looking back. Within the last year, I think we've added 11 or 12 new members of the JAG team. Hey. And so we've got a couple of new client service representatives, a couple more analysts. We've got a new marketing team, and our administration team is growing as well. So as we continue to work through just being there for our clients, making sure that our service level continues to be top notch and just stellar, as we bring on new families, we need to make sure that we don't let our service slide. And so we continue to just bring on new people. We're at the point now, though, that we're kind of maxed out as far as the space in our building, which we just built our building a little over a year ago, and now here we are kind of, we're full. I thought it would take a little bit longer to fill up all the cubicles.
15: It's kind of like building a large home. You know, if you have more, the more storage you have, you will fill it, they say. You know, you will fill these rooms.
14: And, isn't that true? That's so true. Well, and the other thing is that we've been able to bring on our daughter, Avery, who recently got married, and we have our daughter and then her husband, Mason, both working with us. So that's been really fun and exciting. And, you know, during the summers, we have additional staff because we have analysts and interns that we bring on. So it's just a great opportunity to get people in the door, get them learning about financial planning, and then, you know, obviously finding a way that they can be of best service to the families and the people that we work with. So we're excited to continue to grow for them and to walk our families through this trust process.
15: It really is a family affair when you walk through the doors here at Jones Advisory Group. That's got to be a great feeling for you, Megan. I know, not to like go into this too much, I know, but I mean, to look around and see truly your people that you've not only hired, but also your people that are in your family unit.
14: Well, you know, so I come in this morning, I've got, you know, both daughters here, my son-in-law, my brother's working in Kansas City. I get to work with my husband every day. Then again, outside of that, all the people that are here kind of start to feel like family.
15: Sure.
14: And you know this, you spend more time with the people that you work with than you do your actual family. So
15: yes,
14: they become your family.
15: Yeah, that's fantastic. Well, I love that. And exciting growth is always a good thing. It's a positive. And I know it is, it's important to you, and it's what you've really, you know, we talk about the trust process being the foundational piece, but truly it's family. And on the outside of your building, you've got faith, trust, service. Those are some others thrown in there as well that are just so important to you. And it shows. And that's, I think, what's important for somebody who is thinking about this phase of life and starting to decide, who do I want to work with? Who do I want to spend my retirement years walking through this journey alongside? And the team here at Jones Advisory Group, they do it every single day with individuals just like you. Megan's been doing this for what? Are you 20 plus years now, Megan?
14: Almost 20 years.
15: Ooh, wow. Okay. I added a few more years to you, but it probably feels at least like 20 plus years. So it's always good when somebody can look across a table and know that they're working with somebody who has seen a lot during your years. I know you have.
14: Well, you know, it's one of those things too, where I talk with our families, and especially like the other day I sat down with a family. I have been working with them for 16 years.
15: There you go.
14: So I go back and think, what was I like 16 years ago? And they're like, oh yeah, I remember coming in. I mean, your kids were young. They were, you know, six,
15: yes,
14: seven, 8 years old. I'm like, yeah, now one's married and one's almost out of college. And, you know, life is just so different today, but I'm so much better at my job, Amy, today,
15: sure,
14: than I was 16 years ago. Because if you, all the time and energy that you put into mastering your craft, it just so happens that to do that is me meeting with more people and working through more financial plans with them and helping them retire and stay retired. And it's such a blessing to be able to do that. And what's great about our team approach, Amy, is that we have the ability to work with families, but more, we have more advisors that can step in and help. So if I'm at a conference or I'm unavailable or I'm in another meeting with another family and somebody comes in or calls in and has an issue, any of the advisors, which we have eight now, they can grab the plan, pick it up, understand what's going on, answer the questions. And our families don't meet with just one advisor. Periodically, we have them meet with all the different advisors so that everyone feels comfortable with working with you and knowing your plan and knowing your situation. And the last thing we want is for anybody's financial success just to be predicated on one person. Because what happens if I get sick? What mm-hmm. happens if, you know, there's a whole plethora of what ifs that can happen. And so we as a team have decided that team approach is the best thing for the families. So doesn't matter When you need help, there's always going to be somebody here to be able to pick up the phone, answer your questions, and get back to you as soon as possible.
15: Always a good thing to bring new young blood into the building too, right, Megan? I mean, the thing is, it's like you got many years before you retire, but the reality is that someday you will. And I think building a team that has different generational approaches, that people can walk alongside is a value to people coming in.
14: Absolutely. Well, and the experience too. Think about it. I did a little bit different route, Amy, to get here. My background is in accounting. I went to Washburn University and got my undergrad in accounting and my master's in business. And then I went out into the corporate world and worked there for 10 years before I started the company. And so I have my experiences of where I came from. Well, then I've got some of these young bloods, as you call them, coming in, and they went to college for financial planning. So they're coming through an educational process with all of the knowledge and understanding and things I didn't get through college. I got it through just, hard work and experience. They got it through education. And now they're coming in just that much further ahead of the game. And then in addition to that, if I can teach them the things that I know now, but teaching somebody in their, mid-20s, imagine how many more people we're going to be able to help. And I think that's the driving force behind who we are and what we do, is at the end of the day, we're going to be able to help more people, and not just people gearing up for retirement. I mean, we talk a lot on this show, Amy, about that transition because it is so important. It is so critical, and it's that pivot point and that, inflection point where you can make a lot of decisions that impact you for a very long time. And so that's where we focus a lot of our conversation on, because it is such an important transition. But we also are starting to work with a lot of younger families. So people that are just starting out, trying to figure out how to manage their own student debt, starting, young families, and how do we get from point A to point B? I want to get to that place called retirement someday. And what does that look like? And what's great about our team approach is that I can work with some families where I have the expertise. Some of our other advisors might work with younger families because that's where they've kind of found their experience and expertise. So I think we have, a good blend of knowledge, experience, and we can bring all of those things to the table when we sit down. So it doesn't matter where you are in your walk through your life when it comes to finances. We can sit down, walk you through our trust process, and just make sure that if there's any small tweaks that we need to do or any guidance that we can provide to you, we'll be able to help you do that at any stage of the game. So please call our office, come in and see us, sit down with us, and we can walk you through our trust process. It's 877-344-4524. That's 877-344-4JAG, or you can go to our website, which is moneymatterswithmegan.com.
15: We're so glad to have you along for our show today. This is Money Matters. Megan Jones is the president and founder here at Jones Advisory Group. I'm Amy Leitz. So glad to have you along with us for our conversation. I said at the beginning of this segment, and we are coming up on the close of this one before we have to take a break in just a few minutes, but I'm going to pose this question once again and get you started on this, Megan. This is the question we posed to our listeners. How much money do you think you'll need? How much will you spend in retirement? Maybe some people have this down and they've got it all figured out in their heads. Most of us probably don't. But this study today that we're going to look at, or these statistics, I should say, come from the Bureau of Labor Statistics. The average retiree, they say, spends about $5,000 a month. Now, again, some will spend more, some might spend less, but we want to dive into what it takes today on our show to create a retirement plan. So, Megan, I'm going to let you get this started, and then we'll, of course, carry it over into the rest of our show.
14: So I think it's really interesting, Amy, that number at 5,000. I met with a family yesterday, and we are going through, they're not retiring today or even tomorrow, but probably next year. And we were going through their spending plan. And I hate the word budget.
15: I know. Did I use the word budget? I can't remember.
14: No, you didn't.
15: Okay,
14: you didn't.
15: Yeah, I'm pretty well trained. Okay, there you go.
14: So you're good. It's funny. Budget just sounds restrictive. And
15: it's negative.
14: Nobody walks in and loves talking about a budget.
15: Absolutely.
14: So we don't use budget, but we do use spending plan. And so we were talking about how much they spend on a monthly basis. And he kind of manages the finances. So the wife kind of turned and was like, are you sure we spend that much? Because they spend over $10,000 a month.
15: Okay.
14: And then they do support some family members that are still needing some help. And so by the time we're all done, it's closer to $13,000 a month. And she was shocked. And a little bit dismayed, I think, about how much they were spending. And what's even more critical and is a bigger issue for them is their income is not as much as they're spending on a monthly basis.
15: Wow.
14: So they're having to tap into their other assets, even now, pre-retirement. And so the conversations with our families, Amy, it's always going to start with, on a monthly basis today, or even in, every week, are you spending what's coming in? Are you putting money back? Do you see yourself tapping into savings periodically? Most people, and I think it's, you've got a paycheck coming in. It's hopefully more than what's going out. And so they're not focused on what are they spending on a monthly basis. That is the most critical piece of the retirement plan as we transition into retirement, is what you spend. Because it's not so much what you have. I mean, at the end of the day, yes, you need assets to be able to pull from. But if you're spending $10,000 a month or you're spending $20,000 a month, that's a huge difference. And on an after-tax basis, that's going to be a very large discrepancy. If you come into us and sit down and say, oh yeah, I spend $5,000 a month. Yeah, that sounds about right. But you make $10,000 and you're not accumulating wealth in any type of other investment vehicle, whether it be cash or a brokerage account, your savings isn't building, then guess what? You're spending it. You're spending it somewhere. We're not sure where, but you are spending that $10,000 a month. And is that the right number for us to look at going into retirement? And I know we've got to take a break here, but I'd like to dive into all the different components of what we need to consider when we go into this plan, how we structure it, how we put it together, and what people need to think about as they transition into this retirement picture when it comes to income.
15: Okay, we'll do that when Money Matters continues with Megan Jones, president and founder here at Jones Advisory Group. 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
15: It's Amy Leitz back alongside Megan Jones. 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And it's just that simple. 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You can also check out the website. That's moneymatterswithmegan.com. And I promised before we went to break, because I think we need to pause as we really get into this idea of what does it look like to create this retirement paycheck and all the things to think about. If we do have listeners right now, Megan, who do kind of just feel like their stomach's in a knot, they don't know where to go and how to work this out, what does your process look like? How does that make you feel more confident and a little more in control moving forward?
14: Yeah, thank you, Amy, for kind of allowing us to kind of step back and walk families through that. So when somebody calls our office, they're going to get usually Kelly or maybe Shay at the front desk. They're going to set up some time for them to come in and meet with us. The great thing about our office, we're super easy to find. We're right off the interstate, brand new headquarters, kind of over by the governor's mansion. It's a beautiful new building. But when we sit down with them for the very first time, that process is very just conversational. Tell me about yourself. Tell me about, you know, what brought you in today. Tell me about what you're hoping to gain from our time together. And that allows them just as open conversation to tell me what their goals are. Now, usually what they say the first time is not necessarily what they're really looking for. They're just trying to figure out, can I retire if I'm not already? And if I can retire, can I stay retired and not be a burden on my family? And so the process that we walk them through, the first meeting is just getting to know each other and getting to understand where they're at from an overall perspective. And then we usually set up a couple weeks later, time for them to come back in where we will go through their current situation. And think of it like this, Amy, if you're going to book a flight and you go onto the website, the first thing that they ask you is, what city are you flying out of? Mm-hmm. So that's kind of your starting point. And then they're going to ask you, where are you going? And that's retirement. And then they're going to map a course to get you there. So that's kind of what we do in that second meeting is, here's where you are today. And if we know this is where you want to get to, then our job is to walk you through our trust process to get you there. So that process is going to start with the first T, which is tax efficient strategies. And during our time together, the overarching, overwhelming sometimes, but definitely important conversation is always going to tie back into taxes. What does it mean to you in the way of what you're going to spend? Let's talk about your after-tax income and those needs. What does it look like from a planning standpoint? Can we be more efficient in what we're doing with our dollar? But everything that we discuss kind of reverts back to that tax conversation. And I think it's really important for the families that we work with, and even those listening today, to know not all advisors want to go through taxes. Not all financial advice givers, whether it's your broker, your banker, your insurance agent, or your advisor, some of them want to run away from that conversation because they don't want the liability. At JAG, we're going to do the exact opposite. We're going to run towards that conversation. Now, we don't do taxes for our families. We're not going to fill out your 1040 and submit it to the IRS every April. We don't do that piece of it. We want you to use an enrolled agent, H&R Block, or a CPA to do that for you. But what we will do is look forward, kind of through the dashboard and through the windshield, if you will. A CPA or somebody that's doing your taxes is kind of looking in the rearview mirror. What did you do last year? We want to look forward. What can we do in the next 5, 10, 20 years to put more money in your pocket and less to go to the IRS? Because I don't want the IRS to be your biggest beneficiary when you pass away. I want the majority of your money to go to your family.
18: Yeah.
14: And so that whole piece of it, I think, is one of the most critical things that we can do. And the most important things that we can discuss is making sure that more money goes to you. And any way that we can make sure that we do that, I think that's you know, the overriding conversation. So that's the first T in the trust process. The second piece of this is the R, which is risk and investment management. And I guess, Amy, a good question for you. How often do you think about your retirement accounts, your 401ks or your IRAs or your brokerage accounts?
18: Probably not enough. And I'm not as close to that retirement door as, and I know some of our listeners, but I'm not far from it either. So I think about it. It's in the back of my mind, Megan, but I don't know that I think about it enough.
14: You know, and I think that's very typical. So we're going to let you off the hook, Amy. Don't feel bad about it.
18: Yeah, I can't give you like an exact, you know, amount. I'm for sure. That's, I definitely don't do it enough, probably.
14: Some people don't even know where all their accounts are.
18: Oh, true.
14: They have moved around as far as their jobs. They've just left their 401ks at their old employers. Maybe their, you know, parents opened them up some insurance policy when they were kids. They don't even know where it is, or it's changed hands 27 times. I mean, you've got all these different things. And so our job, when we sit down with our families, even if it, you know, they're brand new to us, when they come in and meet with us, they bring in all their information. They're going to fill out some information for us, but they're going to bring in their statements. And then what we get to do, Amy, is we actually go in and analyze those investments. We actually peel back the onion, if you will, and start looking at the underlying holdings. How are they invested? What kind of risk have they taken on? What type of income is driven from these accounts? Are they dividend focused? Are they growth allocated? Is there any international exposure? What about bond allocation? And then we start looking at different sectors. Are we heavy in tech? Maybe we've got some energy allocation. You know, are you more S&P driven, or are you more international exposure? I mean, we're going to look at all those different things, large cap, mid cap, all the different ways you can slice it and dice it. And then we're going to really see how you're invested today. Does that marry up with what your goals are? And I think that's where we really bring value to the families that we serve, is what we found. Most of the time they have accounts that they either haven't touched in, 20 years. They haven't even looked at how they're invested or made any adjustments. And let's face it, the market is different today than it was 5 years ago, 10 years ago, definitely 20 years ago. And you are different as far as where you are in your walk towards retirement. So don't keep investing at 60 like you did at 30. There should be changes that have been made, but most people are just, they're just living their life, Amy. They're getting their kids,
18: We're busy, Megan. We're busy.
14: They're busy. They're just praying that they can actually, raise a child and get them out of the house without, having them
18: amen to that,
14: getting them in jail. I mean, seriously, it's a accomplishment to get your kids out of the house, get them through school. Hopefully they go to college and, you make good members of society that way. But people are focusing on that when they're in their 20s, 30s and 40s versus building their wealth. And it's okay. But eventually we've got to start making those strides so that we can understand if we want retirement. What's it going to look like? And it's our job to make sure that those investments are in line with what you need them to do.
18: Let's take a break here and share a phone number really quickly with our listeners as we're going through this trust process. There's a lot to it, and you have spent hours and hours putting this together. And so I want to give it the moment that it deserves, but I also want our listeners to remember this number. 877-344-4524 is the best way to reach out to the team here at Jones Advisory Group. We're taking you through their trust process, those five pillars that every single client who walks through the doors here will be taken through, and they will continue to guide you as you set up that plan and work with them through your retirement. 877-344-4524, 877-344-4JAG. MoneyMattersWithMegan.com is the website. Didn't mean to interrupt you, Megan, but nope. I want to make sure that we have everybody kind of on track with that number.
14: You know what's funny is some people really don't enjoy this stuff. I love it. So
18: it shows.
14: You could actually just sit me down, talk, and I could go for 8 hours just talking about this
18: stuff.
14: I'll
18: just walk away and let you do your thing. No. Actually, I love it as well. And I love to sit here and learn from you each week. And that's what this show is all about. And I think for anybody who's come to the show, who tunes in each and every week, that's what they're going to get from you, is the passion's going to show through the airwaves. We also do TV together. So again, that's another layer that you've put out there. But walking through the doors here is where it really starts to sink in how you've built your team and your business.
14: Yeah. And you know what? It's not just me. We have multiple advisors on our staff, both in Topeka and Kansas City, and all of them have the same passion. We hire really good. We're really focused on making sure that the people that we do bring into our organization are client service oriented. The whole process that we walk our families through, you have to build that trust from day one. You have to, there has to be mutual like and respect, but that's a hard thing to build. And so the people that work for us and with us, with our families, they have servant hearts. They aren't in it for the money. They're in it for helping people. What's great about that is that you feel that. You feel it when you sit down with any of our advisors. And so, as we walk through this trust process, we named it that for a reason, right? Mm-hmm. It's the most important piece of our working relationship with our families.
18: It's on the outside of your building as well. I mean, that you see it when you walk, before you even get through the doors.
14: Yeah. Well, so we have, there's three words on the side of our building. So for those of you that might not have seen it yet, faith, trust, and service, that kind of the foundation of who we are at JAG. And then we have our trust process that we're walking you through today. And then we also have the trust center, which is our event space that we use for different educational forums. We even have our families that work with us can use our event space for different things. We've had, families use it for baby showers and graduation parties. And it's a blessing to be able to give back to the community that we serve and allow them to be able to use our space. And we even have, we made a bigger parking lot that we needed to. I think we've got 100 parking stalls out there. So when we have an event, we've got enough space to be able to house everybody and people are just, it's a comfortable space.
18: Yeah.
14: And it's nice because as we continue to grow, it's not just, you know, this generation, we even have the next generation that are coming in and working at JAG. Both of our daughters, Macy is finishing up her personal financial planning degree at K-State. She's here with us during summers and over, you know, Christmas breaks. She's an analyst with us. And then my older daughter, Avery, same thing. She's already graduated and getting all of her licensing and everything. So it's nice to know that we have, you know, built something that they want to be a part of, but also we've instilled in them that a servant heart is important, and it's important for us to give back to the families that we serve. And so we're going to, I know, take a break and move on to finishing the trust process in the next segment. But I hope that people hear, when you come into our office, you're going to feel it from the time you step in the door and you know somebody greets you to the time you sign up with us and our client service team is walking you through paperwork. You're going to feel a difference. You're going to feel that we're here for you. And that first step in the process is giving us a call, 877-344-4524. That's 877-344-4JAG. You can also go to our website, moneymatterswithmegan.com.
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18: Welcome back in to Money Matters. I'm Amy Leeds, sitting alongside Megan Jones today here on our show, and we're glad to have you with us. We have been spending some time going through the trust process. You hear us talk about it. If you listen to this show at all, we try to touch on it nearly every show if we can, giving Megan an opportunity to really help you, our listener, understand the foundation that they will build for you as a client. 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So we share it because every single topic that we cover on this show takes you back to that trust process. You'll see it when you walk into the building. 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And so it's important. And that's why we're spending some extra time today. That number to reach out to the team here at Jones Advisory Group is 877-344-4524. That's 877-344-4JAG. The website is moneymatterswithmegan.com. That's something we're also going to say on repeat as much as possible throughout our show. We want you to be able to have that ready when you feel the time is right to reach out. All right, before we went to the break, Megan, I think you had taken us through the R, which focuses a little more on risk and investment management. There's a few more letters to go.
14: Here we go. Okay, so the U in the trust process is understanding Medicare and long-term care. And the reason that this we've made this its own pillar is because health expense, whether it's the premium you pay for your premium on your health insurance or your Medicare premium or all the other things that go into health as you get older, that can devastate your portfolio when it comes to the expense if you haven't planned for it. And when you're working and you've got health insurance, it's so easy, Amy, to figure it out, right? You just, they give you four options and it's right. Me and my spouse. And if I've got a family plan, I you know, check that box. And that's about it. I don't have to make any big decisions. I don't have to understand this alphabet soup, you know, part A, part B, plan D, A, B, C, D, whatever, X, Y, Z. It's just really confusing to people. And what's great about working with JAG is that we have some multiple people on staff that understand and can help walk you through that Medicare piece. We can help guide you and direct you when it comes to getting health insurance pre-65. So I retire at 63, but I'm not quite 65 yet, and COBRA is only going to get me through 18 months. What do I do in that gap? And so we can help where that's concerned as well. And then you add into that the long-term care piece of it, which long-term care is a whole different situation because that's not covered by Medicare. Unless you have a policy, you're pretty much self-funding, which is fine sometimes, but not all the time does it end up working. And so we kind of walk our families through, what if we have a health crisis? What if your spouse has a health crisis? What assets are protected or potentially protected in these different situations? And does it make sense to get some sort of insurance to protect your nest egg and your wealth if something happens from a health crisis situation? And Amy, have either one of your parents needed any stays in long-term care facilities or anything like that?
18: Not to this point, no. And it's okay. A blessing. They live on their own still. And I think, you know, we were talking earlier about longevity. Both of their families do have longevity, you know, siblings. And like I said, I was referencing my great aunts earlier and great uncle, and they lived well into their 90s. My dad has had siblings live into his 90s, and it's a gift for sure. But, you know, you never know day to day what's next.
14: Yeah. Well, and, you know, we pray that we've got good health until,
18: until we leave
14: this earth. Most of the time, there's going to be some sort of health issue that happens. And the likelihood is if you're between you and your spouse is going to be one of you, we just don't know which one. And we don't know how severe, and we don't know when and how much it's going to cost. So could we at least put some parameters and some strategies in place that says, heaven forbid this does happen, these are the things that we can either, you know, start, or we have a game plan for what that might look like. And I think the other

0: of the trust process that we walk them through. So now let's go on to the S. And that's where we started this whole show with, which is strategic income planning. Once you do decide that you're retiring and you transition over, how are you going to fund your income? How are we going to pay our bills, live our life, do the things that we want to do? And especially if you're maybe charitably inclined or you have family members like kids or grandkids that you want to help along the way, how do we incorporate that? And a lot of our families are very generous in how they live their lives. They want to give back. They want to give back to their church, or they want to give back to where they went to college. Maybe they want to give back, like I do, to organizations like the Cancer Research Center, since my father and father-in-law both had lung cancer, and maybe it's a Alzheimer's research with, you know, my experience with my mom. But as we want to make sure that we have avenues to be able to support these different types of situations, maybe it's not even a charitable organization, it's your family, right? How do we help our kids? Maybe they have a new business venture that they want to start and they don't have the funding. So they turn to mom and dad and say, "Hey guys, any chance you want to help me with my dream?" and you know what? We'll do it because we love them and we want to see. Every generation wants the generation that follows them to live a better life than what they did. I think that's just kind of human nature. We want our kids to have more than what we did.
1: Absolutely. And I know that's, it can be to the detriment too, you know, of our retirements. And so we have to be careful with that a little bit, don't we?
0: We do. We have to make sure that we are sound and set in our financial plan before, you know, they always say put on your oxygen mask in a crisis in the plane before
1: That's what
0: you...
1: I was thinking about. Yeah.
0: Put anyone else's on. And it's kind of the same thing. The last thing that I would want, Amy, is one of our families to be so giving that it is now a detriment to them and they can't do the things that they want to do or live the life that they have dreamed of because they're giving so much away. But that income planning and everything during that process happens in that strategic income planning step. We actually have a income plan that we put together for every single family. And it's got your fixed income sources, like your pension, if you have one, or Social Security, or if you're still working, it's got that amount coming in. And then it's got a column for every single asset that you have and how we're going to pull those dollars out when we need to. And we're very, you know, conservative on our estimates. We only show 4% estimated rate of return. And we obviously put inflation and build inflation in. But we want to make sure that that income plan can support you as things change. So we need to make sure that it's liquid enough to and agile enough to make adjustments. Last thing we want to do is take all your money and stick it into accounts that either you can't access or that maybe they're, you know, all in just fixed rates where we're only earning enough to fight inflation. I mean, we've got to have enough variabilities built into your plan that we can make sure that you're still growing in any market situation. And so most of the families that we work with, they're looking for five things, Amy. They're looking for growth. So maybe we put money into the stock market for growth because that's our best opportunity for that. But they're also wanting some safety built in or some principal protection. So maybe we'll use CDs at the bank or fixed annuities at insurance companies, maybe even indexed annuities that have some principal protection. But those aren't fully liquid. And that's the third piece of that. They need liquidity, which is just access to their money. Well, the market is usually liquid. I can get my money within a couple of days. So maybe we use that as part of our liquid plan. So growth, safety, liquidity, we also need income. And not every investment is focused on income. So I've got a CD at the bank. It's safe. Yep, it's maybe fighting inflation, but my income isn't very high. I can go to the stock market. Maybe I use a dividend portfolio that's got some really good income. Maybe 6% is kicking off to me in a dividend, and I can live on that without hopefully diving and digging in too much into my principal. So now we've got growth, safety, liquidity, income, and then the other piece that we're looking for is that tax efficiency. So if we can take all of those five variables and we can put it into that income plan, most of the time, you're not going to be able to get all five of those things in one investment. So you've got, here's my here's my safety money, here's my market money, here's my income play.

0: We want to make sure that it's nimble enough to adjust as you do. And all of that is what we walk our families through and create for them in the structured income planning part of our trust process. And then that leads us, Amy, to the last
1: piece. One more to go. Yeah.
0: That last T is transfer of wealth. So no one, and I mean not one person, has walked into our office super excited to talk about things like when I die,
1: right,
0: or, you know, life insurance, or, you know, those type of things. However, the likelihood is most people don't spend their last dollar on their last day. There's going to be something, most likely, that goes to family. And so we want to make sure that it goes to who you want and when you want and how you want and as tax efficiently as possible. And you definitely want to leave a blessing and not a burden. So how do we do that for our families? That whole estate planning process, we actually have strategic partners that we work with that can help with things like wills and power of attorneys and living wills and even trust documents if that's a need. And I know enough about that to be super dangerous, so I can walk you through that process. But when it comes to making the final, you know, writing everything up and making sure that we've got, you know, the will and things like that in play, we're going to look to an estate planning attorney to make sure that those are done appropriately and in the right manner. And so we start with tax efficiencies. We end with transferring your wealth. The whole process from start to finish, we walk our families through this so they feel comfortable knowing that they've got a plan in place. They feel confident knowing that there's avenues that they can tap into if something changes in their world. And not every advisor or financial planner or, you know, firm does it the way that we do it. They might do it in a different way, but we have found this process is strong and it covers everything that our families are looking for. They just want to make sure that they've got a team that can help them. And so we walk alongside them as they kind of gear up for retirement. Or if people are already in retirement, Amy, they can still come to us. It's not that, you know, we only work with people that haven't retired yet. A lot of our families that we work with are retired already. And we just want to make sure that they can stay retired and that they can do the things that they want to do. And so our trust process helps us identify any variables or any gaps in the plan or any gotchas that might pop up along the way so that we can be a good coach and redirect them or course correct as needed. And that whole process starts with sitting down with these families. So you can call our office, come in and sit down with us, and we will do the same with you. We'll walk alongside you and make sure that you have a plan to get you where you want to go. 877-344-4524. That's 877-344-4JAG. Or you can go to my website, moneymatterswithmegan.com.
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2: Welcome back to Money Matters. I'm Amy Leitz. So glad to be sitting alongside Megan Jones today. We've had really important conversations as we do each and every week. And we hope we've answered some of your questions along the way. We know as you start to think about that retirement date, or maybe you're right on the doorstep of it, or if you're in it, then you have questions, you have concerns. And even having that plan in place, you can still have something that comes up that you want to follow up on. And as we talk through these topics each and every week here on our show, we hope you don't hesitate to reach out and contact the team here at Jones Advisory Group. It's what they're here for. It's what they do every single day. And they'd love to be a guide for you. 877-344-4524 is that number to reach out to the team. No cost, no obligation, just a conversation, a phone call, just kind of an initiating what could be a long relationship. People are living longer. Having a team by your side that can work with you throughout those years is really vital. So once again, 877-344-4JAG is that number. Or go to the website, moneymatterswithmegan.com. And as we talk about the idea of, we've jokingly said, acting our age and really understanding our risk tolerance. And as we get older, you know, kind of pulling back a little bit on investments, what could happen if we don't? Some people have a different level of being able to, you know, drive a little faster, if you will, in that lane, but others don't. And then you've given us a lot of good examples. And it always goes back to, for your team anyway, at Jones Advisory Group, it goes back to that trust process, Megan. And it's something that you have put together, painstakingly thought through what each one of these letters. And I say that, you know, truly, I think that's probably what your team did, was you truly wanted each letter to be significant and to serve a purpose for the foundation of what your team stands for here, which is all built around faith, trust, and service. Take us through how this trust process really does relate to this topic. And again, obviously the R is the big one here.
0: Yeah. Thanks, Amy, for bringing up the process. One of the reasons that I think it's so important is that every single family that comes through our office will feel and walk through the same types of things. We'll be having the same conversations. We'll be making sure that we touch on each one of these different types of planning. Not every single family needs all of them, but we'll make sure that they get addressed. So the first T in the trust process is tax efficient strategies. And over time, you know, when I first started nearly 20 years ago, people would have the tax conversation, or they'd ask me questions about taxes. And I think I just ran from it. I'm like, I don't have enough knowledge about that. And I don't understand it enough. And I'm not a CPA, so don't ask me a tax question. We are now almost the exact inverse. We run towards that tax conversation. We want to make sure that we're tax efficient in everything that we do for our families. I want to look, Amy, in every little nook and cranny of the tax code and see how can I get our families to be as efficient as possible. And if we get there, if we get to the point where there's no other tax, you know, benefits that I can find, then great. However, tax law is always changing. To be transparent. We do not do our family's taxes. They work with CPAs. We want them to continue to do that. We do the planning. So think of it like a CPA will look at the rearview mirror and say, what did you do last year? And then put together all of the, take the 1040s and do all your taxes and submit them for you. We're going to look through the windshield. We're going to say, what could this look like in the next 5 years, 10 years, 20 years? How can we make sure that you're more efficient down the road than you are today? And then we're going to partner with your CPA to make sure that it makes sense financially from a tax perspective. And so I think a lot of our families love that we're leaning into the tax conversation. So that's the first thing that we do with our families. And it's kind of an overarching theme in our process. And then the R is a big piece of what we're talking about today, which is risk and investment management. How do we make sure that the families that we work with are as efficient as they can be with the risk that they're taking on? So one of the things, Amy, that we love about sitting down with a new family is that when they bring in their statements and they say, here's what we've got, here's the accounts that we want to get reviewed, we can go in and say, based on how your investments are positioned, what kind of risk are you taking on and what kind of reward are you getting for being there? And is it efficient? Are you getting the best bang for your buck? Because, you know, I don't know about you, Amy, if you've ever heard this before, but, people will say, well, you know, I got 12%. And then the guy at the neighbor, next cube over is like, well, I got 14.
1: The water
0: and then
1: the cooler next guy,
0: well, I got 16.
1: Yes.
0: They're always trying to one up each other, mm-hmm. right?
1: Yes.
0: And then you go to the water cooler and somebody else is like, well, I got 25. Like, okay. Mm-hmm. At some point in time, we have to say, number one, yes, did you get those types of returns? But maybe you had to bet the farm to get those type of returns. So wouldn't it be great if we could actually look at where you are today as far as risk to say, if you want to keep your risk the same, can we drive return? Or if your return is good, if that's comfortable for you, can we reduce your risk exposure? Can we still get you the same amount of return you're getting today with all those efficiencies, but you don't have to risk as much for being there? And so those are the conversations that we get to have. And so, and again, as people transition into retirement, there's different types of investments that are out there that might be appropriate for somebody in retirement that might not be appropriate for somebody in their 20s and 30s. And so we get to bring those ideas and concepts to the table as well. So if you're listening, the trust process is something that we want to walk you through, but we can only do that when you come in and sit down with us. So please call our office, 877-344-4524. That's 877-344-4JAG. Or you can also go to our website, moneymatterswithmegan.com.
1: Here today with Megan, I'm Amy Leitz. Glad you're here with us for our show. It's been a good one, and we're taking you through this trust process, which is such an important piece of what the team stands for here at Jones Advisory Group. And they'd love to work with you. And that all starts with that number that Megan just shared, 877-344-4524, 877-344-4JAG. Take us through the rest, Megan.
0: So the U in the trust process is understanding Medicare and long-term care. And Amy, this is one of those things that is ever-changing. It's always, they call it alphabet soup, right?
1: Yes.
0: Because Medicare Part A, Part B, Plan G, Plan A, what does it all mean? And it's real easy when you're working. You just go in and you say, hey, I'm single, and so I want this plan. Or I'm married, so me and my spouse get a plan. Or maybe I want a high deductible plan. But there's a handful of options, and it's easy to make decisions on your health plan. When you get into Medicare, you turn 65, there are so many decisions to make. And if you're still working, do you have to do certain things? And if you're retired, but your spouse is still working, what does that mean for them? And all these things kind of play into each other. And oh, by the way, if your income is too high, then you have to pay extra money on Medicare. And people don't really talk about that because, again, you don't really know about it until you get 65 and have to start making those decisions. And so we will go in, help guide you through those different decisions and questions, and help get you signed up for Medicare. Part A, Part B, a supplement, and even a prescription drug plan. And so we'll walk through that with you. We have access to 50 whatever companies in the state of Kansas that all do Medicare. So we can help guide you through that. And then we're going to end where we started, which is the last T in the trust process, which is the transfer of your wealth. Do you need a will, a trust, a power of attorney documents? If you do have them, are they updated? If we have them, are they funded? Do we need to go in and change beneficiary designations? Are you sure that you've done everything so that the money transfers to who you want, when you want, how you want, and as tax efficient as we can be? And so all those things start to really come together with an overall arching plan that allows our families to feel confident and know as they transition into retirement that, number one, they've got a game plan. And number two, they've got a partner. They've got an accountability partner that's going to walk alongside them and make sure that as this happens and as life changes, that we've got strategies that are nimble enough and can change with them. And it just doesn't happen. You don't just want to let retirement planning happen to you. We want to be proactive. And that first step is calling our office. It's 877-344-4524. That's 877-344-4JAG. Or you can go to our website at moneymatterswithmegan.com.
1: 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And let's do it again next week. 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
3: 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The information and opinions contained herein provided by third parties have been obtained by sources believed to be reliable, but accuracy and completeness cannot be guaranteed by Jones Advisory Group. 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
2: All right, Adam Hamilton is going to lean in to this Florida home thing against Roger Marshall. We heard from Adam Hamilton in a social media ad that he dropped earlier in the week. I want to play that, and then we'll get the response from Roger Marshall here on KCMO.
3: Which Democrat will face Roger Marshall? It's Adam Hamilton.
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5: Adam Hamilton officially secured his spot as the Democratic nominee for U.S. Senator for Kansas.
6: This is an unprecedented time in our country. What we see happening in Washington is not normal. The America that we love is being torn apart by politicians making their living off of keeping us angry and alienated and afraid.
2: So that was Adam Hamilton in a social media ad. Here's what he said on MSNBC as well the other day.
6: Roger Marshall, he doesn't live in Kansas. He lives in Florida. He had more contributors from Florida than he did from Kansas in the second quarter. I think he only had 27 named people send him money in the second quarter of this year. So, you know, he's a pretty weak candidate, doesn't listen very well, doesn't seem to be a champion for his people. But I'm also, I think, a pretty strong candidate. I've spent 38 years listening to people care.
2: So that was Adam Hamilton. That was on MS Now, as it's now dubbed. So Roger Marshall yesterday, he's touring the state, and he got asked about this Florida home by the Topeka Capital Journal. I'll play the audio, and then I also want to get your reaction at 913-408-7957. Here we go.
7: You know, I only wish I had a home in Florida. Our home in Florida was destroyed by a hurricane almost 2 years ago. We do have grandchildren there. My wife wanted a second place to go visit. I didn't ever get there very often. You should come visit my home in rural St. John. You know, we've had this particular home since 1999. It's where I love to go. I only wish I could get there more often. You know, I do hope the press takes the moment to ask Adam Hamilton about the four homes that he owns, one of them on Lake of the Ozarks. Mega church pastor that's too woke for Kansas.
2: All right, he's leaning into that mega church pastor too woke for Kansas. That's going to be a staple of this campaign that you will hear from Roger Marshall. You can tell, I mean, he used that the day after the election on Tuesday on this show. That's when he kind of coined that phrase. But I imagine that that phrase was prepared for long in advance. Mega church pastor too woke for Kansas. And what Roger Marshall is saying there is that his Florida home was wiped out by a hurricane. He has nothing to apologize for as it relates to having a second house. Nothing. That's the American dream, right? Guy was a successful doctor. If he wants to have a home in Florida, so be it. He's allowed to have that second home. There's nothing to apologize for there. But it seems like Adam Hamilton is going to lean into that hard and say, basically, this guy is out of touch with regular Kansans. He's not here. He's not visible. And he's spending more time in the Sunshine State than he's spending here in the Sunflower State. I don't know if it's going to work, to be totally honest. But I guess if you got to lean into something, it might be enough to some people. But I just think there's got to be more. I've been surprised by how much they've leaned into the whole, like, he lives in Florida, not Kansas thing. But you heard from Roger Marshall there on KCMO, 913-408-7957. Is any of this going to matter, though? Or is it just all political fodder, posturing that doesn't actually move the needle? John's in Lewisburg, first up. John, good morning. You're on KCMO.
8: Yeah, Pete, I think it is going to matter, and I think it's one of those things that Senator Marshall has to define. But I know I've been hard on Senator Marshall, but I want to give a shout-out to Trey, who works at his Overland Park office. I'm not sure if he runs it or what, but I was talking with him the other day, and he goes, I was asking questions, and he said, hey, here's my work cell number. You call me, text me anytime. And so he tested me the other day, and after a question, he said, hey, are you the John from Lewisburg on Pete Mundo? Because I listen to him every morning. I said, yep, that's me. Oh, yeah. No, but I know I've been negative about Senator Marshall, and I think there are plenty of things to bring up and talk about. But I just want to give a shout-out to Trey because the nicest young man and responds to questions. And if you ever need help, call that Overland Park office.
2: Well, that's good to know. Did you tell him you were the guy that sits when you pee?
8: No, I did not say that, but okay. I'm the guy with the Argo. So yeah. my Dr. John for you is, with your summer cold, get out, sweat it out, put on your Argo, sweat it out, have a couple beers, and go.
2: That sounds like really bad advice, but I actually might take it.
8: I
2: might take it because I've committed to a golf event today with my good friend Eric at KC Pier. So I've got to go out there today and play a little golf with him, which means I'll probably have at least a beer or two, which means I'm basically indirectly taking your advice.
8: Okay. Well, powder around the waist, then around the jewels, then to the dead space, and up the Grand Canyon and out, you're good.
2: Oh, jeez. Okay. Okay, John.
8: Have a good one.
2: Thanks, Mark. Come on. Would you keep him in line? I know John's not here, but you got to keep him in line today.
9: You never know where John in Lewisburg is going to go these days.
2: You don't know where anyone's going these days. I mean, this is just, we're off the rails.
9: Canyon?
2: We are just off the rails. Okay, Paul, go ahead. You're on KCMO.
10: Hey, Pete, how you doing? I just flew in yesterday. I was down visiting my grandkids in the Tampa, St. Pete area. God bless him for buying a house in Florida. You're a fool if you don't, with the property taxes they got down there and the quality of life. So this is just the typical socialism this Hamilton guy is throwing out there. Well, he's got a house in Florida. Well, so what if his grandkids live down there? God bless him.
2: Now, he says, here's the other thing. You know, listen, Adam Hamilton is living a very nice life, too.
10: Sure.
2: So I just, listen, Marshall's saying, hey, check out his second home at Lake of the Ozarks. He claims he's got four homes. I don't know if that's true or not. But
10: right. If
2: we're going to get into a contest over who's got more homes and where these homes are, I don't think that's ultimately going to be the thing that connects with the people of Kansas.
10: No, absolutely not. And if he's got a home in Florida and he says his grandkids live down there, well, my grandkids live down there and that's where I go. So I don't understand what the issue is. And I think it's just it's a dead stop for Hamilton. I think he's going to end up regretting that one.
2: You got a second house that we can all crash at some point there, Paul?
10: Not yet, Pete, but my grandkids are pushing me hard to get down there in the Ocala area, horse country, so you never know.
2: Oh, so you would go down there for good?
10: Oh, absolutely. Yeah, with the property taxes down there and the quality of life, yeah, it's a great state down there. I mean, it's fabulous.
2: All right. Well, you know, if you go, you can just keep listening and calling us on the KCMO Talk Radio app, right?
10: Oh,
2: You'll take us with you.
10: You betcha.
2: Okay. I just want to make sure. If we lose you to Florida, Paul, to the grandkids, I can't blame you for that. But just keep us with you, all right?
10: Oh, you know, John wouldn't forgive me.
2: That's well done there. Very nice job there, Paul. Yeah, I don't know. I mean, if Hamilton's got a big house in the Ozarks and Marshall's got a place in Florida, here's the question, too, to Kansans. What's worse, the guy that's paying property taxes to Missouri in the border war or the guy who's down in the Sunshine State? I don't know. Like, are Republican primary voters going to be upset that the guy's got a residence in Ron DeSantis' home? Probably not. It's just my hunch. But I don't know. I'm just surprised that this is the opening attack from Team Hamilton that he's in Florida. Like, there's a lot of other stuff I might lean in. Not a lot, but there are other ways I would go. If you think Trump's underwater in Kansas, which there are apparently some polls suggesting he is, I might lean into the Trump thing potentially more than like the house in Florida thing. That's just me. Because I think most Kansans would say, hey, that sounds pretty cool. That's nice. I mean, as long as he's doing the things that the people of Kansas want him to do and he's got enough visibility, are we going to say, hey, a guy who had a successful career as a doctor in the private sector before he got into politics can't have a second home? Not sure that's going to hit the way they think it's going to hit. 913-408-7957, 814 on a busy Thursday morning here on KCMO. Ask Mundo Anything is coming up in 30 minutes. Anything you want to ask, we'll do that coming up in a half hour on KCMO. But next, I mean, this one group, they just cannot get out of their own way. And I will also share with you a letter from a prison inmate that we received here coming up later this hour.
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2: So we get fan mail all the time. It's not always fan mail. Sometimes it's, you know, not so pleasant mail, but that comes with the territory. That's okay. So this morning I come in, I had a couple of things on the desk, and that's usually how it goes. You know, someone here's picking up the mail. If there's something for me when I'm gone late afternoon, they'll just drop it off on my desk. I don't always open them in the morning because I'm getting ready for this show and preparing for the show, but something told me to open up this letter this morning. So I did. And I won't say who it's from because I don't know. I don't think this person probably wanted the letter to be tied to their name. I appreciate them sending it to me and putting their name on it. But as someone who broke the law here in the Kansas City area, not good. Not good. There's no defending what this person did. But here's their letter. It says, "Dear Mr. Mundo, let me start this first by saying this is not a letter proclaiming my innocence. The crimes I committed are true, even if the details are not as the prosecution presented them. I'm filled with remorse for them. I brought shame not only to myself, but friends, family, and my work. Instead, I write to you and by proxy, Mr. Keatsman, to tell you thank you. I spent nearly 2.5 years in Leavenworth. On a good day, I'd be out of my cell for 5 hours a day total. Most days were not good. We would spend months at a time locked in our cells, only to be let out for 10 minutes every 3 days for a shower. Sometimes with no power. Sometimes no running water. Rats, roaches, and bugs in our cells, and their droppings on our food. Denied medical treatment. All that said, I had two things that kept me sane. Visits on Mondays from my family and both of your radio programs in the morning, not to mention the rest of your lineup. I'd often sleep on and off throughout the day to stay up, listen to Red Eye Radio during the overnight hours, and then listen to you and Kevin Keatsman. So thank you for your radio station. Thank you for your common sense, the hours of entertainment, and the laughs. Continue to do well. Overnight, on a clear night, I sometimes can pick up your AM dial, 710, here in Louisiana. I won't say where, but this person's now in Louisiana. I'll continue to listen when able. All the best to you, Kevin, your family, and the KCMO Talk Radio team. God bless." And then this person signed their name. And this thing is handwritten. You know, I get a lot of letters, but nowadays most people are typing those. They're emailing. This is a 2-page handwritten letter that I just happened to open up this morning when I usually save these things for a day or two because they're rarely urgent. And something told me to open this thing up. And I'm glad that I did. Because as much as I feel like I know many of you listening to the show, the reality is we don't. 1 or 2% of an audience actually ends up calling a radio station. So while, you know, I can goof around with John in Lewisburg and make fun of him because he sits when he pees, I don't know most of you. We hope that you come to our events. We've got our big event coming up in a month with Guy Benson and Vince Colonnese, McGraw-Milhaven, myself and Kevin. And there's like 15 tickets available. We sold almost 200. They're available at kcmotalkradio.com. So I love those opportunities, but there are thousands and thousands of you that we don't know and are out there listening, whether it's in the Leavenworth prison, or you're driving down Metcalf right now, or you're shooting down I-35 running late to the office. And that's what makes, I think, this format and this platform so unique and so special, because it is the most intimate medium that exists. You know, you read a blogger, you read a newspaper, it's words on a screen, it's words on a piece of paper. It's not really one-on-one. You feel like you're reading a column from somebody that's meant for the masses. TV is a big, fancy broadcast. The bells, the whistles, the lights, the producers, the graphics. You know it's for mass consumption. There's always something about this format, especially when it's live and not a podcast that's been pre-recorded, that is much more one-on-one. It's much more intimate. It always has been. It's why it works. One of my great pet peeves in talk radio is when people open up a show or open up a segment and they say, "Good morning, everybody." It's like, no, this is a one-on-one medium. I'm talking to you. I'm not talking to everybody. I know there are everybody's out there, but what makes this great is when a host can make you feel as a listener, and I know this because I've been on both sides of it, right? I mean, I listen to a lot of talk radio, news and sports, up and down the dial, all over the country. The best is when you feel like you're part of a conversation with a host and nobody else is listening. And when you can do that for people in different phases of life and literally in different stages of life, and you can be one-on-one with somebody who is driving kids to school this morning for the first time, as, by the way, I'm sure that Kate's doing right now with our oldest. She's off to start second grade today. I can't believe it. That was a fast summer. To the guy who's racing down to the office for a 9 o'clock meeting. To the guy sitting in a prison cell in Leavenworth who showers once every 3 days, gets 10 minutes to himself, who's eating food that's got rat feces on it. When you can tie in a conversation to all three of those people in very different scenarios and phases in life, that's when you start to feel good about yourself. Not that you ever feel like you've made it. Not that you ever feel like you've done a perfect show. No one's ever done a perfect radio show. It doesn't exist. I don't care who you are. No one's ever done it. Not when you've got a live, open microphone in front of your face for 3 or 4 hours a day. It's just impossible to do. But if you can connect with people on that personal level, and you can be there as a companion, as a friend for somebody for, I don't care how long the show is, 1 hour, 3 hours, 4 hours, 5 hours, you're doing your job. You're that familiar voice to them. And yeah, you're going to talk about whatever's going on that day in your town, in your country, in the world. But in the end, you become like a companion. And that's what we've always strived to be and do on this show. I mean, yes, we're going to give you strong opinions on whatever's going on, but we also want to be kind of that safety blanket where you know you'll have some laughs, you'll have some insight depending on the day, and you'll have a good time. And even when we talk about serious things and we disagree, we want you to take something out of it. We want you to be in a position where you feel like, you know what, even if I didn't agree, I got something. I got some information there. I had some laughs along the way. We had a good time. That was fun. That was informational. That was informative. That's what we're going for. And this letter is one of those letters that I never thought I'd get. Now, if I was Johnny Cash, I'd go do a performance up there in Leavenworth, but I can't play the guitar, and I sure as heck can't sing. So I got to leave that to Mark, maybe. Mark sings in his church band. Is that right, Mark? So
9: oh, yeah.
2: Maybe we can hire one of the guitarists from your church, and you can go up to Leavenworth, and you can sing a couple of tunes for him.
9: I can do some Johnny Cash covers. How about that?
2: Can you do a Johnny Cash cover? You don't have the voice for Johnny Cash.
9: Oh, yeah.
2: You listen, I'm sure you can sing much better than me, but I wouldn't want you singing Johnny Cash.
9: I was just a baby, my mama told me, son.
2: Not bad.
9: Yeah.
2: You just can't get low enough.
9: You just
2: got to
9: go low, yeah.
2: Yeah, you can't. That's not your forte. Who do you like to sing? Who's your favorite artist to sing?
9: Oh, man. Mostly I'm just singing at church nowadays, but.
2: Yeah. So who's your favorite
9: Christian
2: singer?
9: Got to be
11: Phil Wickham.
2: Okay.
11: We do a lot of Phil at our church.
2: Do a lot of Phil? Yeah. What's your go-to? If you're like, hey, I got to sing a Phil Wickham song, maybe you got pulled in last minute, what are you singing?
11: Oh, man, that's tough. There's so many. I'll have to think about that over
2: all
11: the
2: right.
11: break.
2: All right. Give me that, and then you can bounce back with some bumper music
11: from
2: the Phil Wickham song of choice that you've got. That if you've got to sing one, I actually had this conversation with Kate and her siblings while we were back east visiting. It was one of those late night, you know, a few beers in conversations, because my sister-in-law and brother-in-law, they love karaoke. I have no interest in it. But if you really had to twist my arm, I'm probably going Bon Jovi, Living on a Prayer. It's just easy, a crowd pleaser. That's where I'm going. Pete Mundo on KCMO Talk Radio. It is great to be here with you as always. We've got much more coming
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2: I really think so many people have this story completely backwards as it relates to the President of the United States and, an apparent legitimate threat against his life as he was leaving Turkey last month. And now, of course, I mean, you're seeing all these stories left and right from so many different media outlets. The most recent one I saw here from CNN, why officials decided to smuggle Trump out of Turkey with a catering truck and a secret plane. So earlier in the day, as we now know, when Trump was leaving the NATO summit in Turkey last month, American officials had come to the president with alarming information. The Iranians knew which luxury chain hotel he'd been staying at. They were aware of how his motorcade was moving around the Turkish capital, and they remained intent on killing him, potentially by using a shoulder-mounted missile to take down Air Force One. So the level of detail that Iran had been able to ascertain about Trump's arrangements alarmed his team, even though some American officials thought it was implausible that an Iranian plot to kill him could be successful at the highly fortified NATO summit. So this information and intelligence gets shared by the Israeli government. And then, of course, Trump, we find out, gets like smuggled into the old Air Force One from the new Air Force One. And what happened? Well, a lot of top advisors, a lot of other high-level government officials ended up, and media members, by the way, ended up staying on the original plane. And there's this narrative that has been kind of out there now for several days. And I haven't spent a lot of time on it because it's just beyond, I think, offensive and stupid to me. But it's this growing chorus of people claiming that Donald Trump was somehow just looking out for himself. And he was fine with media members and members of his cabinet all getting blown out to smithereens by the Iranians as long as he protected himself. And listen, you can convince me a lot of things about Trump, but the notion that he's somehow calling his own shots when it comes to apparent legitimate threats against his life by the Iranians while he's in a foreign country is like the most ridiculous thing that you could possibly come to the conclusion of. Trump's not calling his own shots. You've got a security team. You've got the Secret Service handling this. And they're like, sir, you go here. Marco, you go there. Media, you stay here. Pull down the shades on your windows and away we go. None of these people are making these calls. The professionals are the ones making these calls and making these decisions. That's it. It's Secret Service in the military. It's not Trump's not crafting any of these plans himself. Yeah, sure, take me to safety, but leave Marco and the boys on the other plane. That's typically protocol anyway, where you try to have the presidential line of succession dispersed during high-risk situations. That's par for the course, number one. And, you know, if intelligence believed that their aircraft was a likely target because of Trump and he was the target anyway, then figuring out a way to basically smuggle him out of that aircraft onto a different aircraft was something that makes a lot of sense. The story here is that this guy's dealing with another assassination attempt, this time by a foreign government. That's the story. But you don't want to make Donald Trump into any kind of a sympathetic figure if you're, you know, a CNN, an MS Now, a New York Times. So it's like, wow, can you believe Trump left our people on the plane to get blown to smithereens by the Iranians while he was, you know, getting smuggled out of there in a catering truck onto a secret plane? Boy, what a selfish guy he is. Yeah, because that was totally Trump's call. Yep, that was him. Totally arranging the plans on who was going to be on what plane, how he was going to get smuggled onto a different jet. That was definitely up to him. It's masking the story that actually exists here. Because for many, they either don't care or they've become immune to the fact that, oh, wow, Trump's not just a target for people in our country, as we well know. He's a target of foreign governments now. And they're actually putting together, apparently, legitimate plans to try to assassinate the guy. But they don't want to make that story. They don't want to tell that story. So instead, we get this absolute nonsense, okay? And I hate to break it to you, but, you know, if you're a CNN journalist, even the Iranians don't want to take you out. In fact, you're doing their bidding. Why would they want to take you out? Jim is on KCMO. What's up, Jim?
12: Hey, Pete. You know, the question comes back is there, whether or not Trump was trying to protect himself. Then why is he the only one behind bulletproof glass when he's doing a speech?
2: As opposed to who, like Marco or anybody else?
12: Or anybody in the audience is sitting behind him. Remember, the guy got killed in Butler.
2: Yeah.
12: I mean, it's not like they're trying to protect everybody at any event at any given time. The president is the one they're supposed to protect first.
2: Yeah, well, because he's the target.
12: Exactly.
2: Yes.
12: And I don't understand their whining that, you know, it's up to them if they want to take that flight in the first place. They know it's dangerous flying around with Trump because you've got people that are saying, I don't even want to be around him at any event now because he may be assassinated or an attempt.
2: Yeah.
12: But yet.
2: I mean, there was that attempt that was thwarted for the UFC event last month as well. I mean, there was a bunch of guys got arrested with a grand plan to, you know, go in at that event and cause chaos. So
12: yeah,
2: that's a good point.
12: Don't get them whining about, you know, he protected himself first, and it's the CIA, not the CIA, Secret Service that takes care of him.
2: Yeah, exactly. I mean, you know, Trump may think he knows everything. Trust me, he could not put together a plan like the Secret Service puts together to keep him safe. He wouldn't even know where to start, and most of us wouldn't even know where to start.
12: Exactly. Getting to another airport and how to get out of there without help, no.
2: Bingo. Thanks, Jim. Have a great weekend. And with that, we are out of time for the weekend here on KCMO Talk Radio. I'm Pete Mundo. It is always great to have you on the show. I'm back on Monday morning at 6. If you miss any of the program, we podcast it all. Apple, Spotify, wherever you get your podcasts, search Pete Mundo, subscribe. We're back with you on Monday morning.
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31: A 60-day ceasefire agreement between the U.S. and Iran is set to expire tomorrow with no peace deal in place. Fox's Trey Yinks reports from Tel Aviv, Israel.
32: Reports indicate very little progress on a diplomatic solution to reopen the Strait of Hormuz and address Iran's nuclear ambitions. This weekend, Iran continued attacks in the strait. On Saturday, a bulk carrier reported being hit by an unknown projectile. A day prior, an Emirati oil vessel was also targeted. With a focus on Iran, we're also tracking the latest developments between Israel and Iran-backed Hezbollah in Lebanon. Hezbollah violated the ceasefire over the weekend, wounding 3 Israeli soldiers. This prompted Israel to launch a new round of airstrikes against targets in southern Lebanon.
31: President Trump suggested he would make the Strait of Hormuz a U.S. territory following the conflict with Iran. Iran has claimed it alone maintains and controls the waterway. President Trump announced Friday U.S. violent crime saw its largest one-year decline in decades, with murders down. Fox's Alex Hogan reports with more details.
33: According to the FBI, violent crime in 2025 plummeted to its biggest one-year drop on record. President Trump is in Bedminster, New Jersey this weekend at his golf course, although he started the weekend pointing to these new numbers.
34: We achieved the single largest reduction in violent crime in American history.
33: President Trump praising law enforcement at the Nassau County Police Academy Friday. While joined by Attorney General Todd Blanche and FBI Director Kash Patel, Trump also took aim at Democrats.
34: We call them Democrats now because their policies are so dumb. Fighting to defund the police.
33: According to the FBI, from 2024 to 2025, violent crime decreased by about 9%. Homicides decreased by 18%, dropping to a 20-year low.
31: Homeland Security Secretary Mark Wayne Mullen says daily border apprehensions are at their lowest in more than 30 years. I'm Ann Carrick, and this is Fox.
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0: bit. But listen, for the second weekend of any movie to have $145 million, that's crazy. And I think people are seeing this movie more than once. This feels like one of those that people are like, oh, I want to go see Spider-Man with different groups of friends.
1: Yeah, I definitely agree. You know, it is bizarre. You pointed out the headline. I think that the real reward here is the $145 million, not the award trophy that says third biggest second weekend. Yay.
0: It's a little bit of a participation trophy sort of a thing, you know, that it's like, oh, well, you had a great second weekend. But none of these movies we've been talking about almost all year have had great second weekends, except for The Odyssey. And then Obsession was a specific story because it just continued to grow over time because word of mouth. But Spider-Man Brand New Day didn't necessarily need the word of mouth. Maybe there are people who held out, but you still haven't seen it yet, have you?
1: I have not, but I am really looking forward to it.
0: So maybe you will help it have the sixth biggest seventh weekend of all time. You'll be like, oh, that's my $25 right there that did that.
1: I can't wait to participate in that. It will be a brand new day.
0: And I wanted to ask, because when we spoke last weekend, you kind of said that none of your friends, none of your cinephile fellow moviegoers were talking about it. Is that still the case?
1: That is still the case. This movie has been baffling me because clearly the box office is reflecting its incredible success and everybody seems to be loving it, but none of my friends are talking about it. I can't figure out what's wrong with my friend group. I thought I liked nerds, but apparently not.
0: I think what I need is a geographic breakdown. Like, what is the actual box office in Rochester? And I might see, oh yeah, for some reason, everybody's going to see other things or they're spending time outside while they still can.
1: Yes, that might be it.
0: Perhaps other movie nerds might appreciate the fact that Christopher Nolan's The Odyssey, it is now his highest grossing movie ever with $1.1 billion. Also, IMAX's biggest release of all time with $289 million. I know I just spit a ton of numbers at you, Lucy. I'm shocked that Nolan hasn't had a movie that made more than $1 billion before. None of those Batman movies made $1 billion. That's crazy.
1: That is pretty crazy, especially because of the timing when they came out. I really would have thought that those would have been bigger hits. However, movie prices have gone up, and right now there really is this giant resurgence of people all wanting to go back and see stuff.
0: You want to talk about splitting hairs. The Dark Knight Rises, so the third Batman movie that Nolan did, $1.08 billion, and now The Odyssey has $1.1 billion. But I feel like the Odyssey is going to continue to have legs, as they say. It's going to continue to grow.
1: I couldn't agree more. But you were right. What a close second.
0: And it's just so surprising that many people will say The Dark Knight is one of, if not the best superhero movie of all time. That's the one with Heath Ledger. And that's not even it. I guess because, like you're saying, the few years between Batman movies, they raised prices so much that Dark Knight Rises is the one that has the $1.08 billion. But good for Nolan, good for Spider-Man. But there is a movie that I contributed a lot of box office to over the weekend, as it turns out. I don't know if you got a chance to see Super Troopers 3, but I decided that I could use a few laughs. So I checked it out this past weekend.
1: I'm so glad that you got to see it. I sadly did not. I had a sad weekend. I didn't need any laughter to be added into my sorrow, so I decided to skip it this weekend. But the trailer looks hilarious, so you have to tell me, is it as good as the trailer?
0: It's as good as the trailer, and you have to really be a fan of these characters to want to spend time with them in this movie. Fortunately for me, I am. And in a much smaller role, Brian Cox is back, and you know he's obviously got better things to do, so I was a little surprised to see him. And the jokes stack on each other pretty well, and it is very silly, and yes, at times it is downright stupid, but I think that's what people expect from a Super Troopers movie. The interesting thing was Super Troopers 2 came out in 2018, and there was a big push to that. There was a crowdfunding website for it to try and help get it released. So it had been, I think, 17 years since the original Super Troopers. So Super Troopers 2 made more than $15 million in its opening weekend. Super Troopers 3 made $4 million in its opening weekend. That is way off. That is so much less. And as you pointed out, movie tickets cost a lot more than they used to, don't they, Lucy?
1: They sure do. You know, what's so interesting to me about that is

0: that I had been seeing for the last several months, let's say the last like 6 months, all the guys from Broken Lizard, who obviously create the Super Troopers movies, have been posting on their social medias little behind the scene things. And I've been getting fed that into all of my social media feeds. So I thought that there was going to be a very large marketing campaign for this, which might translate into those large box office numbers. However, I've seen almost zero advertisements for this. So I wonder if part of the problem is that people don't remember the ads they were getting fed 6 months ago, and it's not getting shoved in their face now.
1: Yeah, I mean, I remember some stuff around 4th of July. They had America 250 themed marketing, and I think that maybe they just did it all too early. And maybe, just maybe, these are people who are waiting to see this movie on a small screen and they'll watch it at home. Look, I don't want to be an advocate for watering down content, but maybe this is an argument for PG-13 comedies, because it is a very rated R, mostly really just for language. And it's a very adult themed comedy. And maybe, just maybe, if you felt comfortable dropping your high school age or maybe even middle school age kids off at the theater to see Super Troopers 3, maybe you could have sold some more tickets. But at the same time, they probably all want to see Spider-Man Brand New Day again, Lucy.
0: Yeah, I think you're right on that one.
1: So, here's what I say. I've seen it. I say it's worth watching. You'd kind of really need to be a fan of the Super Troopers movies, though. You know, if you're like, I've never seen one, I wouldn't just wander into this one. Just go ahead and watch the first one. I think that's still their peak.
0: Always good advice.
1: You're listening to Is It Worth Watching, the movie talk show. I'm Christian Blatt. With me is Lucy, and we're talking about some movie news. A movie that I'm not particularly interested in the content or the story is one that I remembered seeing was out in the UK earlier this year. And Netflix has acquired Danny Boyle's Film Inc. Now, we've talked about on this show that I'm a big fan of Danny Boyle, Trainspotting, back to his first film, Shallow Grave. And I feel like he always makes very interesting movies. The 28 Years Later movie that he made, I thought was very interesting, but he's not for everybody. And he does some really different things. You know, Lucy, there's a big difference between Trainspotting 2 and Slumdog Millionaire.
0: Yes, there is.
1: So he's done this film about Rupert Murdoch, who founded Fox News Channel and has a lengthy career before that. Guy Pearce is the lead as Rupert Murdoch. This is going to be on Netflix in January. It'll have one of those small theatrical runs in December, which is so that it can qualify for awards. And I can't say that I'm like, oh, I've been clamoring for Guy Pearce as Rupert Murdoch in a movie. But the fact that it's Danny Boyle, he's one of my favorite directors, I guess. I'm kind of intrigued. How does he tell a story like that? Does his participation make you more interested?
0: I could not agree with you more about this. I saw the existence of this movie and I said, wow, I could never have cared less about anything. And then I saw it was Danny Boyle and I went, ooh, that sounds really interesting.
1: In our next segment, we are going to talk about a couple of movies that are at least aimed at kids. This is It Worth Watching?

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0: Welcome back to Is It Worth Watching, the movie talk show. I'm Christian Blatt. With me, as always, is Lucy. Lucy, you don't have any little children running around in your house, and I mention that because there are some benefits to that. I'm wondering, have you ever had to sit through an episode of Paw Patrol?
1: I have not. I know nothing about Paw Patrol, which is miraculous because I do have a 7-year-old niece who does like Paw Patrol, but I've managed to escape it every single time.
0: Well, I have a 9-year-old daughter, and while she is slowly growing out of Paw Patrol in the way where she doesn't want to wear the clothes, she doesn't want to maybe have her friends know that she still enjoys it. She does still enjoy it when there's new episodes. She's inclined to watch it. She saw that there was going to be a new Paw Patrol movie, and it's called Paw Patrol, the Dino Movie. And that just sounds to me like they know their audience.
1: This is a very clever idea. However, you could probably guess this given that I don't have kids and I don't know anything about Paw Patrol. This is not the Dino Movie that I am the most excited about being in theaters coming out in August. Do you remember the other one that I've been very, very, very excited about?
0: The End of Oak Street. Yeah.
1: Yeah.
0: Yes. And that movie is in theaters this weekend. So don't mix up your dinosaur movies. Don't take your little kids to The End of Oak Street. I also am looking forward to that movie. I am more likely to end up in the Paw Patrol movie than The End of Oak Street because my daughter's kind of insisting that we check this out. But I'm glad that your niece isn't going to drag you to this because that was something that I thought was entirely possible. She'd probably make her parents take her, right?
1: I am very thankful. I don't think that she's going to make anyone take her to see this one. So that's great news.
2: Graceland Park! If we're going into that jungle, we need to suit up for the job. Whatever this island throws at us. Yeah! We are so not prepared! Run!
3: I am running! I'm a bulldog! This is as fast as I can go!
1: My biggest issue with how Paw Patrol, the Dino Movie, is looking is that it just seems boring. There's a lot of kids movies that we all end up enjoying. You know, you have talked about how much you absolutely adored Toy Story 5. We can do a kids movie that is appealing to adults also, but it doesn't seem like Paw Patrol, the Dino Movie, is going to have any wit, any charm, any excitement. It's just going to be for kids. And I'm sure that they're going to love it. But I think every parent in the theater is going to be moaning and groaning.
0: Yeah, I have seen both of the earlier Paw Patrol films, and there are a couple of jokes that are okay for parents. You know, some of the voice casting is going to be, oh, I know who that is. Oh, okay, that joke's funny. But yeah, most of the time, it's probably an opportunity for a nice, relaxing nap. In the last segment, we were talking about how much they increased the cost of movie tickets, but they got to pay for the way nicer chairs that we have now. I mean, if you think about what seats were like in the movie theaters, even going back 20 years, obviously, they didn't expect you to take a nap in the movies, but I could see maybe just leaning back and closing my eyes for a little bit. I will have to let you know, I don't expect that there will be a lot of adults in the theater enjoying the movie, but there might be a dad like further down in the row that I kind of like look at. I'm like, what are we doing? We must be great parents.
1: Well, don't forget to bring your caffeine in that case.
0: Fortunately, I'll be able to get a very large beverage there at the theater. You're listening to Is It Worth Watching, the movie talk show. I'm Christian Blatt. With me is Lucy. And there is another movie that the marketing for it is trying to appeal to children because it is a documentary about Girl Scouts. It's called Cookie Queens. Were you a Girl Scout?
1: I was never a Girl Scout, so I cannot think of a plot that I am less interested in, except boy, oh boy, do I want to eat a Thin Mint now.
0: Oh, yeah. I mean, listen, you don't have to be a Girl Scout. You don't have to have been a Girl Scout to understand how great the cookies are. My aforementioned daughter is a Girl Scout. This past year was our first year of Girl Scout cookie season. Some goals were made, but the big ones were not. There weren't any crazy prizes that they were able to get, you know. But I know from my son's friends who are in Girl Scouts that there are some of these kids who put so much time and effort into it. And they end up racking up huge cookie sales and they get to go on the big trips. It seems like a lot of work. I'm sure that there's a valuable lesson in there somewhere if these are girls who look to move on to be titans of industry. But this trailer for this movie, Cookie Queens, Lucy, it just made me feel gross.
1: I am baffled by this movie. I cannot figure out who the audience is supposed to be for Cookie Queens. To me, it seems like they are trying to tap into the market of the now adult women who used to be Girl Scouts when they were kids, and now they have become the troop leaders for their own daughters. And they're maybe, you know, like the PTA mom sort of audience. That seems to be who they're targeting for this one. It's almost as if we're talking about, you know, like Wolf of Wall Street and like a drug bust movie. But except instead of selling drugs, we're selling Thin Mints. This seems to very much be about entrepreneurship, about competition, about all of the things that we know exist within the wonderful world of Girl Scout cookies. But who the heck wants to go watch that? Let's just eat some cookies.
0: Yeah, and I would argue that tagalongs are more addictive than some of the things in Wolf of Wall Street anyway. And watching the trailer for this movie, the moms felt like showbiz moms, like Dance Queen moms, any of those shows. Toddlers and Tiaras was the documentary that I remember. Projecting your desires for what you wish you had and making your kids go through it. And I think that these girls are just excited and they want to sell the cookies, you know, and then they have their parents encouraging them to, well, we haven't hit $10,000, which is crazy because Super Troopers 3 barely hit $10,000.
1: Yeah. You know, I think that this movie, I think you're exactly right. This is a movie where the moms are probably going to be living vicariously through their children. However, I suspect that there will be wonderful life lessons at the end of this and it will be very wholesome. And so if that's something for you, I think that's great. However, I just couldn't possibly be more turned off by this.
3: Does everyone know what upselling means? Okay. Guess what? It's Girl Scout cookie season!
4: When you're selling Girl Scout cookies, you have to set your goals. My sister went to Europe, and that's where I'm going to.
5: Very good salesperson, Olive.
3: Oh, I'd like to be a Supreme Court Justice.
5: Oh.
0: You know, the trailer says, you know, take your troop, and I actually meant to ask my wife, who is the Girl Scout leader for the troop that my daughter's in, I meant to ask her to watch it and be like, would you ever take those girls to see this? Because this seems like it would give them a complex next year at cookie season because they're going to remember, oh, yeah, all these girls were talking about 10,000 not being good enough.
1: That's exactly why I'm so perplexed by this movie, because it doesn't seem to be targeting the kids. We're talking about this movie in our kids movie segment of this show, but I don't think that this is for kids. I think it's for adults who want to relive those memories much more than it is for a child. It doesn't seem to be a natural coming of age story. It seems to be an examination of the Girl Scout tradition, which is not what children like to watch.
0: You know what it feels like is that a lot of kids will drag their parents to see Paw Patrol, a Dino Movie, and a lot of parents are going to drag their kids to see Cookie Queens because they feel like they should see it. And I think you'll be the winner in this scenario because you won't see either of these movies this weekend. And that's win-win for Lucy.
1: It is going to be a great weekend.
0: This is It Worth Watching?
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0: Welcome back to Is It Worth Watching, the movie talk show. I'm Christian Blatt. With me is Lucy. Lucy, how do you feel about Matthew McConaughey?
1: I think that Matthew McConaughey almost always plays himself, but frequently I like it when he plays himself.
0: More often than not, the character he's playing is perfectly represented by Matthew McConaughey. Going all the way back to Dazed and Confused, you feel like, oh, he wasn't even acting in that movie. And we've seen a number of movies where he doesn't even feel like he's acting. I guess the one time where I feel like he's not so much himself is that movie A Time to Kill with Samuel Jackson, because he plays a lawyer. You can't expect me to believe that Matthew McConaughey spent 7 years in law school.
1: I was actually going to give another example of Matthew McConaughey not playing himself, which of course is Killer Joe. If you have not seen that one, I'm not going to describe the climax of that movie, but it is a very gritty movie, and McConaughey is not necessarily playing a good guy.
0: Well, it's hard to tell from the trailer for The Rivals of Amaziah King as to whether or not he's a good guy, a kind of okay guy, somewhere in a gray area. But I'm going to read you the description. And if ever there was a character description that sounded like Matthew McConaughey to me, Amaziah King might be it. The title character is described as a beekeeper, musician, an anchor of his community, and he's going to reunite with a former foster daughter after many years apart, and he fends off threats to his honey business. Matthew McConaughey running a honey business and maybe dealing with some unsavory types, the underbelly of the honey business, that sounds like Matthew McConaughey to me, Lucy.
1: I agree.
0: And we've got Kurt Russell in this movie, and you know, I'm always interested to see him. I even saw Escape from LA. That's how much I like Kurt Russell. I saw the whole movie. I didn't even walk out, Lucy. It doesn't strike me as a plot that I'm like, oh, plot-wise, this sounds fascinating. No, it's about honey. But there's scenes where he's got like a swarm of bees on his arm. And I do like him. This is a personality-driven looking movie. I can see it being interesting, but it's because of Matthew McConaughey. It's really McConaughey that's going to get people to even consider checking out this movie, Lucy.
1: I think that you're right. And I think that one of the places that the trailer really struggles in luring people in is that it is a little bit hard to tell exactly what kind of a movie you're watching. That's exactly what I think is going to be exciting about this one once I get my butt into the seat at the theater for it. But in the meantime, I bet a lot of people who are seeing the trailer are going, is it a crime movie? Is it a drama movie? Is it a beekeeper movie? Is it a Southern movie? Is it a bluegrass film? Is it a, you know, people are just kind of going to get a little bit confused, I think, by this one. It doesn't have the catchiest title. And so I think you're exactly correct. McConaughey is going to be the thing that gets people excited about this. But I think it's going to be good once they get in there.
0: Yeah. And by the way, to answer your question, I think it's a little bit of all of those things. I think what it's the least is an out and out comedy. I think that yes. McConaughey is going to crack a few jokes. There's going to be some funny moments. But it does seem like in some ways it's a crime picture where perhaps the honey business is an allegory for businesses that we are more used to seeing dealing with criminal elements on screen, Lucy.
1: This is probably going to be one of the more interesting movies that comes out in 2026. I think that we can at least sort of agree on that. Interesting in the truest form of the word. Another thing that I really struggled with when it came to the trailer that I'm wondering if you picked up on as well. I wasn't a huge fan of the soundtrack.
0: Oh,
1: it didn't seem to match.
0: You know what? It didn't. I didn't even think about that. But now that you're mentioning it, yes.
1: I'm under the understanding also that McConaughey actually, for the soundtrack of this film, he becomes a musician. I believe he plays mandolin on the soundtrack for this movie. So that's amazing. That's very exciting. But there was just something about it where the music wasn't matching what I was watching. And that really, it took me out of it a little.
11: There's been a lot of honey, Dave.
12: It doesn't look good.
19: If you really want to ruin someone's life, you take away everything.
20: I would be careful poking around in this business. It is not full of kind people.
21: This isn't just theft. There's a design and a cruelty to this.
22: Someone loaded up everything he built and took it all away. And I'm going to find them. And I'm going to take it all back.
23: I'd be stealing back some money.
22: I know the weather. I know the bees. I know the point where anyone else would give up, and I won't.
24: Are we getting paid for this?
0: So I think we're in agreement that this is a unique and interesting looking movie. But what are the odds that either of us actually see this movie while it's in theaters, Lucy?
1: I would say slim to none.
0: Yeah, I'm already wrapped up in the Paw Patrol movie, as I mentioned.
1: Yes.
0: If I get to go see a me movie, it's going to be The End of Oak Street, which if I don't see it this week, I will see it next week. I am actually legitimately interested in that. So we can both agree that it looks like it's worth watching, except for the fact that we may not actually watch it. You're listening to Is It Worth Watching? The Movie Talk Show. I'm Christian Blatt. With me is Lucy. Lucy, there have been some great stoner comedies in our lifetime. I think that there are some that people might disagree on, but obviously Cheech and Chong built a career on it. And we have fun movies like Pineapple Express. And of course, the legendary Half-Baked, which is one of those rare movies that you can say starring Jim Brewer. But yeah. I feel like it's been a minute since we've had an out-and-out stoner comedy.
1: It definitely has been. You know, in the late 90s, that was a very popular genre to kind of dive into. We had things like the Stoned Age also. But it seems to have completely fizzled away.
0: So, not surprising that involved and a producer in The Wrong Girls is Seth Rogen. Because when you think of stoner comedies, you are immediately going to think of Seth Rogen, aren't you, Lucy?
1: Absolutely.
0: So, The Wrong Girls stars Kristen Stewart and Alia Shawkat. They're the title characters, the Wrong Girls, and they seem very, very high in this trailer, Lucy.
1: They really do. I got to be honest. The first minute of this trailer had me very excited because, again, it is exactly what you just described. It is a silly little stoner comedy. And then this goes a little bit off the rails for me as we find that the actual plot of the film is that they gain telepathic abilities after taking some sort of experimental drug. That might be a little too wacky even for me.
0: But do you like the idea that they'd be able to talk to their cats? That was the part of this that I thought, like, oh, okay, that's the part that could get Lucy.
1: Yeah, I was excited for the kitty cats.
0: And the cats voiced by Seth Rogen and Kamal Nanjiani. So there could be some good comedy there. But yeah, it does seem like it is going to go off the rails where the stoner comedy transitions into, I don't know, there's always some kind of criminal enterprise. I mean, Pineapple Express, that's essentially what it was about. I don't even necessarily remember, but I'm pretty sure that there's something to Half-Baked that has to do with that.
1: I want to talk to Samson.
0: Yeah, right. Exactly. So I think that the first part of this movie does look fun. I'm pretty sure they're going to lose me as it goes along, because when they're just getting high on regular things, it's probably fine. But then when they have whatever that magic juice is, that does indeed make it so that they can be telepathic. Kate McKinnon seems to be playing a good character for her, you know, way over the top doctor, you know, way over the top scientist type. So it seems like there's scenes that could be funny, but we're just at the point that there's just too much to see in the movies for me to take a chance on a trailer that only seems half good to me, Lucy.
1: I agree completely. I think that the problem with this is that I don't want to watch movies with two quirky women just being like quirky. This could be brilliant weirdness. This could be an amazingly good movie that is hilarious and we're laughing at and it's clever and it's interesting. Or it could be 90 minutes of one girl saying something quirky to the other person and then the other girl saying something quirky to the other one. And then I go into a spiral out of my mind. And I feel like I would like to take experimental drugs.
2: I have no idea why you thought it would be a good idea to take the drugs. You are dumb as rocks and you should be dead.
3: You are involved in the most important breakthrough of our time.
4: Ladies!
5: Is he talking to us? Are we ladies?
0: So, this is one that I would be interested to hear from people who have seen it. Let me know what they think, and maybe I'll check it out one day, but I don't think that that day will be August 2026 in a movie theater, Lucy.
1: I agree.
0: We're going to keep talking about movies in the theaters in a moment. 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
0: Welcome back to Is It Worth Watching, the movie talk show. I'm Christian Blatt. With me is Lucy. And Lucy, I need to know, what are your thoughts on Green Day?
1: I might not be liked for this. I don't know anything about Green Day. I don't think that I could name a single song. I'm sure that if I heard one, I would recognize it. But this is a genre of music that I just never got into.
0: Because it's not loud enough. It's not angry enough. I mean, they're pop punk. They're not death metal. That's not your cup of tea.
1: My two genres are death metal and 1950s pop. And as it turns out, Green Day is neither of those things.
0: That's true. And they are definitely pop punk. I feel like you might know that they have a song called American Idiot because there's a very popular Broadway show with that name. And that song turns up a fair amount. It is one of the very few bands that my wife liked before I met her that I also liked. So we had something in common. Believe it or not, Lucy, my wife was not an Alice Cooper or Kiss fan when I first met her. So I had to kind of steer her on the straight and narrow. So I think that this movie, Nimrods, that's in theaters this weekend, looks like it could be fun. It's not a Green Day movie per se. Before I clicked on the trailer, I thought it was a movie starring them, possibly a concert film. So I was relieved to see that it reminded me of one of my favorite music movies. I just mentioned Kiss a moment ago. There's a real vibe to this that feels like Detroit Rock City.
1: There really is. There really is. Now, that being said, I didn't get the same excitement that I got when the Detroit Rock City trailer was coming out. I remember seeing that. I remember watching it. I can tell you every single thing that happened in that trailer. And this Green Day trailer was a little bit more blah for me, partially because I was probably expecting it to be more of a Green Day biopic than a fictional comedy inspired by Green Day's early touring days or whatever.
31: You're not gonna believe this. Trey Cole called.
32: What?
33: He loved our demo.
31: He invited us to LA to open for them on New Year's. Can I take your car?
34: No, because you don't have a license.
31: Come on!
33: Well, how are we getting there?
6: We're taking Wayne's car.
0: What I do know from seeing Green Day perform live with my wife as recently as two summers ago, they have a lot of young fans. Fans whose parents might not have even been old enough to see them in their heyday in the 90s. So I think this movie is very smartly focused on them. And it has a degree of nostalgia factor because Green Day have been around for a while. I think in a weird way, Green Day have been around longer with this movie being out than Kiss had been around when Detroit Rock City came out.
1: No, that can't be true.
0: But it is true because Kiss's first album came out in 1973. Detroit Rock City, I think, is
1: 99. I thought it was 99. Yeah.
0: Okay. So it's 99. So that's 26 years. Green Day's first album doesn't even matter. Their biggest album, Dookie, is from 1994. So that's 32 years ago. So there's more Green Day nostalgia built in to the audience for this movie than there even was for Detroit Rock City. And I'm only realizing that right now as I talk to you, but that's just the craziest thing that I was not prepared to say about this movie.
1: I don't want to grow up. What the heck? All right, I'm accepting it.
0: But I do think that this film very clearly speaks to a younger audience because there's these kids who have a band that they're going to get to open for Green Day. But here's the part that makes it an enduring summer movie, a teen movie. There's a road trip, and I do enjoy a movie with a good road trip, including the film Road Trip, Lucy.
1: I agree. And again, that's another one of the reasons that this really does harken to the Detroit Rock City movie, because it is this group of kids having to get from one city to the next.
10: How are you opening for Green Day?
6: Honestly, I don't know.
10: Are you guys going to kiss? Because, I mean, maybe if you come back.
0: So it looks like it could be fun, and I feel like this would be a movie that I'll end up seeing, you know, maybe in a few years when my son's a little older and he probably also likes Green Day, but they might also be too old for him at that point. I could see this having a little bit of some slightly naughty family appeal. I'm not taking my kids to see Nimrods now, but I feel like my kids will one day enjoy it way more than I do.
1: It's interesting because it does sort of seem to me like it is going to be a sanitized version of the even pop punk scene. I was going to say of the punk scene, but certainly the pop punk scene. It seems like it's going to be a little sanitized, which means that a lot of the people who are older and who have enjoyed this band for more years than I would like to admit at this point, they might want it to be a little bit grittier. So that could be a criticism that I would imagine for this one. I will tell you this, though. I am not looking forward to Nimrods, the Green Day movie. But I am looking forward to the NoFX documentary that's coming out.
0: But that does bring me to thinking about some of my favorite music-based movies. I mean, we could talk about Cameron Crowe's Almost Famous, which is loosely based on his experience as a young writer for Cream and then later Rolling Stone. I don't know. At the top of the list is probably something like This Is Spinal Tap, which I could talk about for a whole segment. How much I love those guys, how catchy those songs are. It's a great look at that snapshot of that scene in like 1984 for bands that were still hanging around from the 70s. I know that there's bands who didn't like that movie because it was just a little too close to home. I think despite all of the great Christopher Guest mockumentaries, I think that's probably still the gold standard for mockumentaries, Lucy.
1: I think so, too. I can't think of anything that could possibly be better.
0: Another one that I feel like you and I are going to have in common, though, is not a documentary, not a mockumentary, Rock and Roll High School with the Ramones. I feel like that's an era of movie that speaks to you, Lucy.
1: It really is. And you just made me think of another one that is at least loosely a music-related movie, which is American Graffiti. We got so many classics, so many great movies that are within the genre of what is a music movie and what makes it exciting.
0: Whatever happened to the filmmaker who did American Graffiti? I guess that guy just kind of faded into obscurity and never did anything else. You know?
1: I guess
0: Oh no, he did more American Graffiti, but and I guess that was it. There wasn't really much of anything after that. In terms of actual concert films, Led Zeppelin, The Song Remains the Same might be the highest grossing. I do remember watching it as a kid, and I was like, man, why don't they just go back to the band on stage? What is all this weird stuff that they're showing between the songs? I don't think I got it at that point. I like a straightforward music performance concert film. I think Talking Heads' Stop Making Sense is a great one for a genre that isn't my favorite, but I do think that those songs are great. And Lucy, I have mentioned before on this show, I feel like I need to highlight one that just completely missed the mark. Metallica's Through the Never. The concert footage looked great. There was some kind of story, some kid making a delivery or something. And I do know that the band lost a ton of money on that movie. So I hope we get more straightforward concert films. Are there any rock movies that come to mind, whether they're a concert film, a documentary, or somewhere in between?
1: Yeah, I'm not a big fan of the actual concert movies, but I do have a couple of music-themed movies that I absolutely love, both of which are actually documentaries. And the first one is Anvil, The Story of Anvil.
0: Yeah.
1: This is one of the greatest rock documentaries of all time. It is simultaneously hilarious and heartbreaking. It is about the band Anvil, who should have become very popular and unfortunately did not. And when they actually originally released that movie, Anvil did another tour along with it. So they toured it around with the movie and the band playing, and I got to see them, and it was incredible. And they're a great band, and it's a great story and a wonderfully made documentary.
0: Yeah, Anvil is almost like a real life Spinal Tap movie, because there's the moments that are hysterical and then you do feel bad for them. I do love that they were able to tour off of it, but there were definitely people who enjoyed the movie and was like, oh, I don't know that I want to actually hear that music.
1: Listen, I do. I love it. It's great. The other documentary that I really love that is music themed is a movie called Last Days Here, which follows the very tragic, shall we say, story of Bobby Liebling, who is the frontman of the band Pentagram, a doom metal band that has been around for a very long time, kind of in the vein of Black Sabbath. You might remember, you would probably recognize Bobby Liebling if you remember the weatherman memes that were going around about a year ago, where it was like a guy with really wild hair and it was saying like a tornado is coming. All of those memes were Bobby Liebling. That is what he looks like all the time.
0: He kind of looks like a mashup between Frank Zappa and Lemmy, if you yes. want to just try to visualize him. But his eyes are always like really bugged out.
1: Yes, he's got the Steve Buscemi eyes, that's for sure. What I will say about that movie, I absolutely love it. Quite a few additional things have come out about Bobby Liebling's life since that movie was made. But at the time that the movie was being made, they shined a light on a lot of aspects of Bobby Liebling's life that weren't necessarily happy and good. And so it was very interesting to get to see a movie that really talked about the pitfalls of being a rock star in a very intimate way.
0: I don't know the story of that documentary. I'm going to have to check that out. But what I'm probably not going to check out is Nimrods. And I'm going to say, what I'm most likely to see this weekend is Detroit Rock City, because now I'm thinking about how much fun that movie is. And any time that I can celebrate Kiss, that is all the time we have this week. We'll be back with you next week. But until then, Lucy, how can people find more of you?
1: Well, they can always find me on YouTube at Once Over with Kaylee, C-A-Y-L-E-Y.
0: 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I want to thank Lucy, and I want to thank all of you. And I hope that you're back with us next week, because that would mean that you thought we were worth listening to.
12: 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I just want to warn you, traffic is tough out there.
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20: Wearable tech has completely transformed the wellness industry. Our health is under constant surveillance by technology disguised as everyday jewelry, giving us access to data that only used to be available through specially ordered tests. And we've now seen the wellness industry adapt to this shift, inundating us with hyper-specific products that Dr. Barbara Bauer says often misleads consumers with the promise of a quick fix to their issues.
24: I think that a lot of consumers are looking for something to help them fix whatever is going on or optimize their health, per se, quickly. Unfortunately, and I think just about every study will show that there are no quick fixes to anything. There might be temporary quick fixes for things. You take Tylenol and it improves your headache. But if the cause of your headache is constant dehydration, you're going to have a headache every single day, right? Or at least most days.
20: Bauer is a primary care physician and assistant clinical professor at The Ohio State University Wexner Medical Center. While the want to be proactive about our health is great, Bauer says companies have manipulated this desire to sell products that many of us don't actually need.
24: some of these claims of some of these things, again, may be guided in the right direction, but they're very misleading, similar to this idea of Tylenol being a fix for a headache. It is, but it's not, it's a Band-Aid to put on top of the actual cause of it, right? Or some things are just a very expensive version of something simple that you can just do with your life, and so quite often not necessary. So yes, it can help. One example I'll give is there's all these like, you know, IV infusions of electrolytes and how they're going to give you energy and boost you and blah, blah, blah, blah, blah. And technically not false, but the fact is the amount of money they're charging, just drink some water, man. Like, it's fine, right?
0: Bauer says that many of the issues we're looking for products to fix can be resolved with the basics: water, exercise, diet, and sleep. While purchasing something new often feels like we're doing more for our health, it's usually not going to be as effective in the long run as those foundational factors.
24: As an overarching, I would just say that's kind of where people are missing the mark. Like, I just think that they want that quick fix. That's what they're looking for. Someone's telling them that they can get it. And while it can be true in the short term, if you have to get an IV every week to keep you hydrated, something's going on. Like, why do you need that, right? Let's figure that out.
0: One of the newer health trends has been young men checking their testosterone levels. In fact, the Defense Secretary recently announced that military service members age 30 and older will have their levels tested annually. It's an effort focused on, quote, restoring and optimizing your natural capabilities, end quote. While low testosterone is an issue that can have serious effects on the body, Bauer says the idea of improving levels that are already in the normal range isn't the hack people think it is.
24: People just don't understand like what testosterone means. Like, it's a controlled substance, first of all, like by the FDA. Like, you are going to be put on a national registry and monitored, right? Because it's that dangerous potentially. There's heart complications that can happen if I give you extra testosterone, even if it is low. And that includes people who are older, right? You're kind of committed to it for life once I start you on it. And testosterone can be very expensive. And so do you want to, as a 20-year-old, commit to injecting yourself with testosterone on a weekly basis for the rest of your life? I don't know. Maybe you do, but that's probably not ideal, right? And also because there's a lot of things that you can do naturally. You can lose weight, exercise, eat a better diet, and testosterone levels will go up.
0: Testosterone replacement therapy is an effective treatment for men who need it, but Bauer says her colleague has been seeing more and more young patients who fell into the optimization trap.
24: He sees a lot of people who are now maybe 35, were started at a low T clinic on testosterone, and he's like, guys, you're, you know, and they're hoping to get off of it, like they feel okay. And he's like, we really can't get you off of this. Like, no one talked to you about the fact that you have to be on this now because your body's going to stop producing testosterone naturally because you're getting it from somewhere. And so they're just, or side effects, their blood is too thick now because we've given them testosterone. We can't seem to get it down. And so now we have to take the testosterone off so they don't develop a heart attack or a clot. And now they're devastated because their energy's low. Their body's no longer really producing testosterone. So now they're going to feel worse than they were before it ever started.
0: Again, it comes from a good place of patients wanting to feel their best. The issue is there are too many companies wanting to make money instead of doing what's right for each person. Another trend being promoted by celebrities is full body MRI scans. It seems like a good idea.

0: mean that health is better.
1: Now, that's not to say these scans aren't valuable. There have been instances where people have discovered serious conditions that they were then able to be proactive about. But Bauer says these cases are rare, and the scans most likely won't be as valuable as customers hope. Still, the growing multi-billion dollar wellness market shows that we're not slowing down when it comes to finding the magic pill. The clearest example at the moment is the growing popularity of injectables. Whether it's Botox, filler, or the booming business of peptides, patients are fighting to get their hands on products that they know very little about, including the negative side effects.
0: You name it, they will inject pretty much anything and they will try it. The problem is that a lot of this does not obviously show in the immediate. You know, Botox will smooth your skin lines and, you know, and peptides will give you a glow or whatever. I don't know, whatever the heck that they claim, right, that you're going to get. I'm not saying that those things won't happen, but at what cost, right? Because you're also, I mean, you can go overboard.
1: The skin is our natural barrier from all the harms of the outside world. Beauty treatments completely bypass this protection, and in the case of Botox, inject a paralytic toxin directly into our bodies.
0: You are at higher risk of injections. With Botox, people talk about paralysis, facial numbness, right? Because even if the people who are doing it know best, you keep doing it because it's not long acting, right? Eventually your muscles like, okay, you're literally injecting a toxin. Like, it is called Botox, okay? It's a toxin that you're injecting to paralyze your skin, right? And all the muscles there. Over time, you keep injecting that and it's going to cause damage. This is why people walk around years later and while they have like smooth skin in that part, right? They're also like, oh, I can't talk, right? I mean, there's a reason. So there's always a give and take to anything we do.
1: Which is true even for seemingly safe products like supplements.
0: You can take magnesium to help you sleep and have better stools, but if you take too much magnesium, right, you can also develop diarrhea and many other complications. You can take melatonin, which is a natural supplement to help you sleep, right? But if you overdo it, just like with the testosterone, you end up overtaking your natural made melatonin, and now you're going to need melatonin because otherwise you're definitely not going to be able to sleep, which is why we don't recommend melatonin for years, but yet people take it all the time, right? Because it's available over the counter and we give it to kids even, which is crazy.
1: Again, Bauer isn't saying that all of these products are bad, but they do need to be used more thoughtfully. And she wants patients to understand that these products should be considered only after you've mastered the basics.
0: I think that if you want to try it here or there with using it as a time to talk with your doctor, sure. But I also think if you just sleep, drink lots of water to help hydrate your skin, right? Apply something like moisturizers, right, to your skin. Stop, like, I don't know, frying in the sun. Wear some sunscreen, right? We don't do a good job of feeding our bodies in to come out with the out, right? Like that inner beauty out, we do a lot out to help us look like we're great. And yet on the inside, we're really dying.
1: With companies constantly flooding us with targeted marketing schemes, the back to basics approach can seem boring. Even worse, it's being made to look inadequate, like it's not enough for us to be healthy and happy. However, the truth is, often it's much easier to buy a new product every month than stick to the same routine.
0: I know it's hard work. I'm not saying it's easy, believe it, for myself either. But if we can just go to those basics, like literally just get enough sleep, drink enough water, like exercise, just move. Like, you don't have to go to a gym, just move, walk daily, right? And eat a well-balanced diet. And what I mean by well-balanced is you don't have to remove anything. Just make sure you're getting your fruits, your veggies, your starches, right? Your meat products, right? A little bit of healthy fats. If we can do all of that, I mean, honestly, we would get rid of so many disease processes and things, and our skin would be better, our guts would be better, gut biomes would be better, our mood would be better. Like, it literally is the start of all of it, right? Like, whatever you can do to just to go back to this idea of simple living and kind of living like we did in the old days, caveman days, whatever you want to call it. It really can be the cure for so many things. And then you don't need all this other crap that someone's trying to sell you that's just probably not that real.
1: You can find more information about Dr. Barbara Bauer and all of our guests on our website, radiohealthjournal.org. Our executive producer is Amira.

0: 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I'm Kristen Farah.
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1: Last week, we broke down the inner workings of research within higher education. And though Darren Lapomee made a good argument for the European system, he says programs in America offer much more flexibility for students. He's a professor and chair of the Department of Chemical and Sustainability Engineering at the University of Rochester, and author of Science Nonfiction: Behind the Scenes in University Research. If students aren't happy with their initial plan, they have more opportunities to pivot to a new area of research. But all these decisions are dependent on grants, which Lapomee says have become less reliable in recent years. The Association of American Universities reports that the NIH has issued more than 60% fewer grant awards from October 2025 to February 2026 than it did, on average, during the same period in the last 5 years. And for the grants that were awarded, the monetary value declined by 54%. There's also been changes in how much of a grant is allowed to fund the indirect costs we mentioned last week.
5: So those are costs that are not specifically for researchers' salaries and for chemicals and for cells, but maybe to keep the air conditioning on and to keep the lab running. And so because some of those issues are caught up in litigation in some cases, or they're not settled down, it takes longer to get a grant proposal. And it can vary even within the same agency. So I submitted a grant proposal last May. I haven't heard any status update whatsoever in 13 months. But then I submitted another one in February and it was rejected yesterday. So it's all over the place. It depends on the program. It depends on the fit with, you know, the current administration priorities and so on.
1: MIT President Sally Kornbluth says this drop in federal funding has directly contributed to MIT's drop in research projects.
6: Less science is getting done. It also means that we are accepting fewer graduate students, because the primary means of funding graduate students in this country, PhD students, is money from the federal government that supports the research that they are participating in. We're doing everything we can to tighten our belts, to, you know, do things as efficiently as possible, to help using, you know, whatever means we can. But the truth of the matter is, you know, as I mentioned, we just cannot replace the money from the government in any effective way. And so what that means is we will have to do less science if things do not turn around.
1: MIT is one of the few universities that have also been hit with an 8% endowment tax. The first iteration of this tax was enacted in 2019 at 1.4%. However, a 2025 bill created a tiered rate that now taxes MIT 8% on its net investment income. During a live discussion in April, Kornbluth revealed that this equates to about $240 million a year, on top of the other funding cuts. It's one more leak in the funding bucket.
6: It's important to understand how we actually spend those endowment dollars. We do deploy them to match almost dollar for dollar the federal research money we get. So first of all, taxpayers are getting twice the amount of research that they would on their dollar because we're using the proceeds of the endowment. The other thing is that we want to be able to accept students no matter what their means. So we use a chunk of our endowment to provide free tuition to any family that makes under $200,000 a year, and generous financial aid for students across economic need. And so the notion that we're sitting on a pile of money and just enjoying it is not true. We are using the proceeds to fund research and to fund our students.
1: The federal funding system has been experiencing some major adjustments in recent years. A new proposal by the Office of Management and Budget is currently threatening the grant process Lipomi described last week. Instead of grants being awarded by merit-based scientific peer review, the revision would allow political appointees to reject proposals and terminate current grants if the projects don't align with the administration's priorities and goals. The final ruling is scheduled for October 1st. If passed, this could have big consequences on certain areas of research, like basic discovery science, which Kornbluth worries is already overlooked.
6: These are areas of research that will impact all of our lives going forward. Basic chemistry, basic physics, basic biology. It's hard to overstate the importance of that work, which may not seem that important right now. People may not see the benefit tomorrow. But, you know, I like my colleague at Arizona State, Michael Crow, likes to hold up an iPhone and say, this is like 50 years of chemistry, biology, physics. Guess what? It is. Understanding how things work is critical to all the advances we enjoy. So I would like to see support for all of these areas of science going forward. We don't know right now what will be important. That's what curiosity-driven research is about. Figure out how things work and use that information to better our lives going forward.
5: So you wouldn't have medicines, you wouldn't have advanced drilling techniques, you wouldn't have environmental remediation, you wouldn't have AI and the internet without public funding of basic science.
1: Some critics have argued that the number of monumental scientific advancements has been slowing down in the last 60 years, but Lipomi says that data is often taken out of context.
5: It may seem like the dollars per discovery may be diluted since the washing machine and the airplane, you know, were developed and penicillin was discovered. But I would argue that solar electricity, nuclear fission, even hydraulic fracturing to generate more oil and gas, you know, to bridge between now and a renewable energy future, all of that arose in the last, you know, one or two decades. So it's pretty incredible. It's an incredible engine of growth.
1: As the state of federal funding continues to shift, Kornbluth is focused on highlighting the research her students are working on day in and day out to show decision makers that this work is worth investing in.
6: Every day I see a discovery that makes my jaw drop. One of the areas we're really pushing forward right now has to do with quantum. So this is, you know, a whole new way of thinking about computing and sensing and cybersecurity and national defense. But, you know, we have to do the fundamental work in quantum physics and quantum engineering to be able to enjoy the future fruits of this. It's the same as the dawn of the computing era have led to all of the advances in computer science now. We have to make those fundamental investments now in quantum science if we're going to have the speed, efficiency, and amazing power of quantum in the future.
1: And though a lot of the decisions around research and funding are made at a high level, Kornbluth says we can all have an impact in making sure our country continues to invest in science.
6: Our legislators respond to the needs of their constituents and the interests of their constituents. So, you know, I would love people to dig into this a little bit and to go to their representatives and say, look, science is important to the future of this country. It's important to our future health. It's important to the health of our loved ones. Please lean into support for science.
5: Research is worth maintaining. It is the reason why in America we have been as fortunate as we have been, why we've experienced the type of economic growth that we have in the last 70 years is because of public funding of research and education. And in the university, research and education are tied together.
1: You can learn more about the state of university research at curiositymission.org. For more information about Sally Kornbluth, Darren Lipomi, and all of our guests, visit our website, radiohealthjournal.org. Our lead producer is Kristen Farah. Our production manager is Jason Dickey. I'm Greg Johnson.
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16: Medical notes this week. Researchers have discovered how to overcome chemo resistance. Aggressive ovarian tumors often survive standard chemotherapy and return stronger by adapting to the drug. However, a study in Cell Reports reveals the key to stopping the cancer's ability to adapt. When scientists removed a specific protein from the tumor, its vulnerability to chemo was entirely restored. This breakthrough opens a vital path toward making existing treatments far more durable. Can hormone changes increase your desire to overeat, even if the hormones are synthetic? A study published in JAMA Network Open has revealed that emotional eating is significantly higher during the weeks women take active birth control pills compared to the hormone-free days of their cycle. This spike was consistent even after controlling for negative moods, indicating that the synthetic hormones themselves are influencing binge-related behaviors. And finally, looking at your phone could be damaging your spine. Bending your head forward to stare at a screen triples its resting weight, forcing neck muscles into overdrive while weakening essential front stabilization muscles. This severe posture imbalance regularly triggers widespread numbness, cervical pain, and balance issues. Specialists emphasize that simply changing your physical position every 20 minutes is the ultimate way to protect your body. And that's Medical Notes this week. I'm Mayan Vosta-Betancourt.
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0: Ah, listen to that intro. Does that bring back any memories? This is Douglas Viviani of Everything Old is New Again, sans David Cohen, my usual co-host, who cannot be here, and he's going to be upset about that. However, I'm excited because I have a special co-host with us this week. Barbara Eden has charmed us to make us laugh and made us laugh throughout the years. She, of course, is the title character in the sitcom I Dream of Jeannie from 65 to 70 and, of course, on syndication ever since. She's also played opposite Elvis Presley in Flaming Star. She was in a movie that spawned the TV series Voyage to the Bottom of the Sea. She's appeared in 18 other movies and any number of other TV series, including the movie and TV series Harper Valley PTA. She's released an album where the sweet sound of her voice and, let's put it this way, the sweet sound of her voice can be heard serenading us and has appeared as the star attraction in Atlantic City, Lake Tahoe in Las Vegas, MGM Grand, Harrah's, Caesar's Palace, and many other theaters around the country, and performed in, 21 Bob Hope specials and many other musical TV shows. In 2011, she published a biography entitled Jeannie Out of the Bottle, and in my opinion, Barbara Eden is by far the most beautiful woman to star in any TV series at any time. She was named People's Magazine's top 200 greatest icons of the 20th century, won many awards, and now is going to be receiving the CINCOM Legacy Award this September 5th. And we'll talk about that in a few minutes. But after all of that, Barbara Eden, are you still there? And welcome to Everything Old is New Again.
1: I'm here, and it's so nice to hear your voice.
0: Where do we start? I guess we'll start with a couple of Jeannie questions and get into so much more. And so many more topics. You've probably been asked like every conceivable question about I Dream of Jeannie, so I'm going to kind of turn the tables a little bit. And maybe you can. I'm going to throw this at you. Are there any questions that you've not been asked about Jeannie, or do you have any questions of an I Dream of Jeannie fan such as myself that you'd like to begin with? If not, we can move on. I'm throwing that at you sort of off the hip here, so I don't know if you're prepared for that, but I'm going to throw it at you.
1: Okay. No, I have no idea what I'd want to ask you.
0: Okay.
1: I'll throw that right back in your lap.
0: Okay, no problem. Listen, I grew up watching...
1: Your job.
0: Thank you. I'm trying to be different because, you know, you could go on YouTube and see you have been interviewed so many times and been so gracious with your time with so many people to talk about I Dream of Jeannie and talked about your experience and so forth. Let me ask you something maybe a little bit different. One of the people that I got a kick out of watching in the Bob Newhart Show and as the next-door neighbor Roger Healy was Bill Daly. And he was certainly a great part of I Dream of Jeannie, but with yourself and, of course, Larry Hagman. And I don't really know that there's a lot talked about back in the day or even now about this gentleman. Is there anything that you can add to our picture of what he was like to work with and why he was so successful?
1: Oh, he was fun. He was so much fun. He was a guy's guy, if you put it that way. He liked the girls. But he was funny about it. It was just fun to work with him. I loved him.
0: So his character, Roger Healy, was not much of a stretch then, we could say, huh? He liked the girls on the show.
1: No, it wasn't at all.
0: He was perfectly cast, right?
1: That's right.
0: Now, you did that show for 5 years, and they eventually had Jeannie marry Nelson, but regardless, marry the master. Do you think that was a good move or a bad move to kind of release the tension between the two parties?
1: Well, I don't think it was good or bad. I think it was wrong. If you're studying for a part, of course, as an actor, you begin to try to live that way and know who you're different. It's different from you. For instance, I'm not Jeannie, I'm Barbara.
0: Right.
1: I felt really that it was a wrong thing to do. You know, the whole show, the premise was the fact that she adored him. She loved him.
0: Right.
1: And would do anything for him. But she thought she was a real girl, and she wasn't. She's an entity. And he knew she wasn't a human.
0: Right.
1: He knew it. And that's what was so funny.
0: And it also made her kind of, like you say, human and part of the society. But if you really, I know it's a comedy, so, you know, to get into it intellectually like this may be something that's beyond. But I think as an actor, I think you do this. Like, you came from an entirely different civilization. You didn't understand a lot of even what a Sunday was versus a Monday versus working and that kind of thing. And to all of a sudden normalize Jeannie as a wife in America is, I think, quite a leap. And maybe that's kind of what you're saying, is you lost some of that savoir-faire or that difference, the fish out of water kind of thing, so that it lost some play.
1: It wasn't honest. I mean, it simply wasn't honest. She was not a housewife.
0: Right, right.
1: And they knew that. And that's what made the fun of the show. You know, she had different, everything. Everything about her was different, but she didn't think so.
0: Let me ask you, this is a question for the SinCon. Let's just turn on that for a moment, because this is a convention that's been happening in, well, for 62 years. This is the 62nd SinCon Film Festival, and they are presenting you with an award, the Legacy Award, along with Lainey Kazan and Nancy Kwan and Anna Marie Albaghetti on different days. And it begins September 3rd to September 7th. Now, your day to receive your award is, or at least to be watching a particular movie, is September 5th. Now, you're going to be watching a movie that you performed with Pat Boone in, and Pat Boone's going to be there to sort of ask and answer, I guess, some questions and answers after you listen to and watch the movie All Hands on Deck. So I guess what I can ask you here is, have you had the opportunity in advance, kind of, to see the movie and prepare some kind of remarks, or do you think you're going to be asking questions that are, like, off the top of your head kind of thing? What are your thoughts about actually screening a movie before an audience?
1: Well, I'll find out, won't I? I don't know.
0: Let's talk about that movie, though. And Pat Boone is a Western. And do you get a choice to pick, or did you pick that particular movie to view at the film festival and talk about? Or is that something the SinCon set up for you in advance?
1: Well, the SinCon chose it. And, of course, Pat, who's wonderful. And I had a great time working with him. I did two films with Pat Boone, actually. One was The Yellow Canary. It was the one that we're discussing right now, the Navy, All Hands on Deck.
0: Right.
1: It was, I think, known mainly because he got his first kiss from someone that wasn't his wife.
0: Uh-oh.
1: And literally. And they took it very seriously.
0: Holy smokes.
1: Which was okay. But except that the day that we were to do it, you know, I hadn't thought anything about it. It's just my job.
0: Right.
1: It's not anything I'm in too deeply. So we were on this big, I don't know, I wish I knew the kind of ship it was. But you would probably know, you're a guy.
0: Let's call it a battleship. Go from there.
1: Yeah, probably. That's a good thing. And we were at the very tip of that ship, and the cameraman was way down in the water with a lifeboat, you know, and all the equipment. And when it came time to do this scene and get the kiss, I looked over at the ground, which was quite a ways away. But there was Pat's wife and his daughters, and they were there to see Daddy do the naughty thing.
0: Had to make you a little bit self-conscious, I presume.
1: Actually, no. I thought it was fun. It was funny. I had to keep from laughing.
0: Listen, we're going to take a break here on Everything Old is New Again and continue with the legend Barbara Eden. 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We'll be back right after this. Everything Old is New Again.

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1: Nature's been good to you. I mean, real, real, real good. I can't remember when I've seen nature spend so much time on any one person. And, well, what I'm trying to tell you is that being as pretty as you are and as unattached as you are, well, you can be a pretty worrisome thing to other married women.
2: I can't.
1: Some of the married women here in Mayberry are afraid that you're going to steal their husbands away from them.
2: Oh, well, that's silly. I'd never do a thing like that.
1: Oh, I know you wouldn't. But it sure would help matters a lot if you was to be married yourself. And then, see, the wives here wouldn't feel so uncomfortable about you holding their husband's hands. You get what I'm driving at?
2: Why, Sheriff Taylor, that is the sweetest proposal I have ever heard.
3: That was, of course, from the Andy Griffith Show. This is Douglas Viviani on Everything Old is New Again with my co-host for the week, or the weekend, if you will, Barbara Eden. And we are so excited to have her here. We're discussing various things with respect to her career, more than I Dream of Jeannie, and we'll expand on that. And I just want to remind you that Barbara Eden will be appearing at the Landmark Newart Theater in West L.A. along with Lainey Kazan, Nancy Kwan, and Anna Marie Albaghetti at the 62nd CinCon Film Festival, September 3rd through the 7th. She'll be presented a Legacy Award by Pat Boone on September 5th, and the tickets can be found at everbright.com and or just go to the CinCon website, C-I-N-E-C-O-N, filmfest.org. Certainly, if you can't remember all of that and you're in the car or something, Google CinCon, C-I-N-C-O-N, and it all will come up, that's for sure. Ms. Eden, this is such an interesting question for me in that I remember watching all of your work. As I was a teen watching some of these shows, probably on syndication, Barbara Eden, or the character that you portrayed in so many of these early works, was what the epitome to me was, you know, the perfect companion for me, so to speak. And I have to ask on behalf of all of the single men out there, and even young and old, because we have audience, audience from 18 to 88. That's what our show is, just reaches across the boundary. So for a young man or anyone that's single, what was or would be something that attracted a single Barbara Eden to a gentleman, other than them, you know, fawning as they did in the Andy Griffith Show over your looks? What was something that would grab your attention, or some advice for a young man looking to try to get the attention of a young lady that he's interested in?
4: Oh boy, that book comes in many covers. You can't. Everyone's different. Every young man is different. Every young girl is different. I think kindness is one of the first things you want from a partner, whether you're male or female. And a sense of humor. Very important, I think, a sense of humor.
3: Yes. All right. So that, and I suspect that what you're saying when you say the beginning of that, I'm going to put words in your mouth, but let me know if you try. You just kind of got to be yourself and not be intimidated by the other person. I tell some coming-of-age stories on the show here through the years, and our audience laughs because I've gone through a lot of foibles and done things that sort of what you expect, what you think the other person, what you think this girl wants from you, and you become this different person. You become an actor of this ideal person that you think this other person wants, and really what they want, like you say, is someone to be kind and funny and basically to be themselves. Does that make sense?
4: Of course.
3: Yeah.
4: Yes.
3: It's all right.
4: You can't be opposites of what you are, and it won't last long.
3: Exactly. Exactly on. And yeah. I appreciate that. Thank you for that little advice there. Now, let me ask you, with All Hands on Deck, a very interesting movie, very lighthearted plot, so to speak, with Buddy Hackett and, of course, Pat Boone and yourself. And the actress that played in The Maid in The Brady Bunch was your confidant in that movie. How was that for you to play someone that was courting someone and then going to get married and some difficulties with that? Was that role something that was nice for you to be able to kind of be the center of attention, but also with a comedic touch to it? I think you did that, of course, before.
4: It just happens. You know, in my case with this particular film, I was under contract to 20th Century Fox. And they put me in the show. I didn't choose to be there.
3: Gotcha.
4: I was there, but was very happy to be there. It was well done. And Pat was great to work with. You know, when you're an actor, you don't just do one character or have one emotion for what you're doing. You have writers who write a wonderful story, and then you add what you are to what the writers have written. But it's all acting, you know, quote unquote. It isn't something you choose, or you just do your job.
3: And with comedy can be difficult. And it seems like, from what I see in the various projects you did where there was comedy, and we'll talk about your vocals shortly, but seems like you kind of take it seriously and not look for the laugh, and then the laugh comes, as opposed to trying to be over the top and silly and making things happen. Is that how you take the comedy roles?
4: Well, I think the difference here, we're talking about a comic, quote unquote, a comedian or an actor. And I'm an actor.
3: Right.
4: So if there's some funny things or jokes in there, it's there because it should be real and people should relate to it. It's a whole different thing to being a stand-up, you know, like Buddy Hackett. That's tough.
3: Exactly. Well, but you played it off so naturally and so nice that it just, it's not really jokes. It's more, your performance is more or less put a smile on someone's face more than punchlines. And I think everybody has appreciated that through the years, you know. When Barbara Eden comes on the so to speak, on the, whether it's television or movies, you're going to put a smile on their face. And I think that really carries the day. And speaking of smiling, when you were on with Dean Martin singing, you've been on Dean Martin's show. Boy, the acting and the smiling and the camaraderie that appears to happen when you're on with him is so fun, so natural. Can you express a little bit what it was like to sing with Dean Martin and to harmonize with him?
4: Absolutely wonderful. The best time I've ever had, to tell you the truth.
3: Wow.
4: So much fun doing it. And he was such a sweet, a kind guy. I mean, he enjoyed what he was doing, and you could tell it. And consequently, you enjoyed it all.
3: The chemistry you had while you were singing on the show, when the camera light went off, did he run to the trailer, or was he gregarious and friendly enough to carry on with you a little bit to get to know you?
4: Oh, he was just a gentleman and fun to be with. And if it was necessary to stay out in the lights and be lit, he'd stand there and do it. A lot of people won't do it.
3: Mm-hmm.
4: You know, I can't tell you what a good human being he was. Very, very nice and fun.
3: You know, and you hear that all over, and you hear that about you too, though. I mean, as someone that's on the outside looking in, sometimes you hear the scuttlebutt of this and that, and you don't know it's true or not. You've never hear anything adversarial about Dean Martin or about Barbara Eden. I mean, honestly, it has to be natural through the years like this, and that just comes forward with all of your performances. And I think the people at CineCon, the Classic Film Festival that's happening soon in September, September 3rd through the 7th, at the landmark New Art Theater, are going to see that when you have Pat Boone asking you questions and you providing some wonderful answers, as you're doing here today, following the screening of All Hands on Deck. It's going to be a great event, a great festival, and I'm so happy that you're going to be receiving their Legacy Award. And if anyone's looking for tickets for that. You've got to get to sincomfilmfest.org. They're selling out, so, you know, like, get over there now. sincomfilmfest.org, or you can get the tickets also at Everbright, EverBrite.com, or just go to, you know, just go to Google and pull up SinCon Classic Film Festival in L.A., and it's just, it's right after the summer. That's Labor Day weekend. What a great way to spend the Labor Day weekend and just to see some wonderful movies, some wonderful performances. Hear Barbara Eden speak about her career and about this movie with Pat Boone. I don't think that can be replaced. What great memories that's going to be. And we will try to make some additional memories in a moment here when we return with Barbara Eden on Everything Old is New Again. Come on back right after this.

0: everyone. I'm Dee Dee Sorvino, co-author of Penal Pastime Parties, along with your favorite good fella,
1: Paul Sorvino. And we are here to tell you that you should be listening every day, all day long. Wake up to it and sleep with it. Everything Old is New Again with Douglas Viviani and David Cohen.
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4: You are there in a deadly rain of disintegrating icebergs. Not even the soaring imagination of a Jules Verne could have dreamed of such a fantastic adventure. In an atom-powered submarine that defies description, with a cast as exciting as the wonders they encountered. Walter Pidgeon.
5: We hope to see sights never before seen by man.
4: Joan Fontaine. Barbara Eden. Peter Lorre. And Frankie Avalon. You are there when the United Nations is thrown into a turmoil. You are there when the frogmen battle a mammoth squid. You are there when Barbara Eden dances to Frankie Avalon's hot rhythms.
6: One of my favorite shows and movies, Voyage to the Bottom of the Sea. You're here on Everything Old is New Again with Douglas Viviani and Barbara Eden. Why? Why did I play Voyage to the Bottom of the Sea movie? Well, as you heard, Barbara Eden was in that. And boy, that was groundbreaking for the day. It was so much fun to see that movie in reruns. I didn't, of course, see it originally, but but it's something to watch. And that TV series was terrific. But the movie. Now, Barbie, you were in that movie with a gentleman that was also in the scene that we played previously in the Andy Griffith Show, Howard McNear. Now, this is so random, but I never hear anything about that gentleman who played Floyd the Barber in the Andy Griffith Show, and he was also a little bit in this movie as well. And I'm going way back, and I'm throwing you things here that you may not remember, and I apologize, but I'm tempted to ask something that's completely different than you usually hear. Have you any memories of that gentleman whatsoever and what he may have been like? Because you never hear anything about him, and he's such an iconic character on the Andy Griffith Show.
7: Yeah, he was... I worked more with him on the Andy Griffith Show than I did on the movie. I don't think I even saw him on the movie.
6: Right.
7: My go-to person on the movie was Peter Lorre.
6: Right.
7: He was wonderful. And Walter Pidgeon. I had lunch with them every day.
6: Oh, my goodness.
7: and saw them. They were so cute. I'd watch them, and they'd fight. Here we were in the commissary, you know, at Fox.
6: Right.
7: And they're fighting over who's going to pay the luncheon bill. And so one day I decided I would pay it, but they would never let me do it. So I told the guy in charge, look, I'm doing this. Don't say anything to them. Just do it. Well, I'll tell you, it was like the Civil War all over again. They were so upset.
6: What happened? Did each of them think each paid for it, or did they find out it was you? What was the dispute?
7: Oh no, they knew they weren't paying for it, and then somebody squealed and let them know it was me. So it was darling. It was sweet and fun.
6: That's great. And Peter Lorre, of course, classic with Humphrey Bogart and all of those movies, and the horror movies Peter Lorre and all these endless horror movies with Vincent Price and it just goes on and on and you know, 20,000 Leagues Under the Sea and just wondering what your thoughts were as him as a performer, when we watch these movies, we don't realize when actors like yourself perform so naturally on the screen, you don't realize kind of what goes on behind the scenes. Now, with a movie, is there rehearsal like a play, or does everyone learn their lines ahead of time and come in and ready to go? How does that chemistry work on screen and the performances? Because they were so great in that movie.
7: Oh, my goodness. I'll tell you, everyone is different.
6: Mm-hmm.
7: Some people come in prepared, knowing what they're doing, and others just wing it. And

0: depend on them.
1: Yeah, and it has to be a pleasure to be able, as a young actor yourself, right? As you know, you've been in things before that, of course, for 4 or 5 years, but to be in the presence of such professionals, I presume it wears off on you a little bit. You learn a little bit of the way they carry themselves and the way they're attacking their craft, I guess, a little bit. Do you always continue to learn on set or like that, or is that a misunderstanding?
0: I think you always, in life in general, not just a movie or a TV show,
1: right.
0: You learn as you progress and find your way, you know, through life.
1: Right.
0: Learning a part and being in a movie or TV is the same thing. You just, you develop.
1: Now, listen, Barbara Eden's going to be appearing, as we know, now at the Landmark New Art Theater in West L.A., along with Lainey Kazan, Nancy Kwan, and Anna Marie Albaghetti on different days. Barbara's day is September 5th at the 62nd CinCon Classic Film Festival. And again, it's September 3rd through the 7th, or the whole festival. You could buy tickets for the whole thing, which is what I would do. I mean, just have a great Labor Day weekend. What an event to see these movies that these ladies are in. Hear questions and answers afterwards. There's also, I'm sure, going to be merchandise there. There's a lot of other things going on as well, shorts and other movies. So if you're a movie fan, especially a classic movie fan, and who's not that listens to Everything Old is New Again, I would go to Eventbrite. Let me get it straight. EVENT, Eventbrite.com. And look up CinCon, or just go to CinCon, and it's CinCon, filmfestival.org. Pick up some tickets. They also have a schedule. It's already laid out, and it goes from basically 10 in the morning to 10 at night. If you want to spend one day there, you can do that. You want to buy tickets for all. How many days is it? Holy smokes. From the third, what would that be? 5 days. All 5 days, you can do that. There's special programmings there besides the opportunity to watch a screening of a movie. It's just a great event. And if you're in the L.A. area, or what a way to take a vacation to finish off the summer, right, with a CinCon with Barbara Eden. I don't think of any other way that could be a better way to finish off your summer. Are there some times that I'm leading into, as an attorney, you have to lay the groundwork, right? I'm sorry about that. But are there times when you've been offered roles that you've turned down, that you may have been disappointed in turning down, or are you satisfied with what the choices you've made there?
0: Well, I understand this. I was under contract with Fox. I had to do whatever they told me to do.
1: Right.
0: They loaned me to MGM for two films and one at Columbia. And, you know, that's fine. I enjoyed it. But I had nothing to say or about being in them. Actually, with Irwin Allen, I did two films. I did the How Many Weeks in a Balloon?
1: Right.
0: I always forget how many weeks it is. And he was fun. He was different, you know. But it was wonderful. You never knew what you were going to get when you walked on the set.
1: And what a great mind. He really was ahead of his time in so many ways by creating such adventures that were beyond, sort of like a Jules Verne-ish kind of thing, you know, just beyond your imagination, you know. So that must have been so much fun. And I do keep forgetting that.
0: He had a wonderful imagination.
1: Yes.
0: He lived in that world. It's like George Pal. You know, I did The Wonderful World of the Brothers Grimm with George at MGM. But it was George was like the little boy with it. He loved what he was doing. He knew what he was doing, and his movies reflected that.
1: Yeah, and that's the whole thing. When you're doing something you love, you're not working. That's for sure, right? And it just shows
0: right.
1: In the work. It does show in the work. That's for sure. Back in the day, there still was the studio system in the '60s there, so you sort of didn't have the choices. So I apologize for that. That's something to be reminded about, you know. Anyway, I'm human too, I guess we could say, right? So
0: you're not human.
1: We'll be back in a moment here on Everything Old is New Again. Don't forget the CinCon Classic Film Festival. 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

0: See award and answer some questions about her experience in the movies. We'll be back right after this, and everything old is new again. Okay.
1: Oh, you're singing.
0: Yeah, there you go. That's the best I could do.

0: Richard Basehart. 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
9: Why don't you two go ahead and eat before everything gets cold?
10: I'm going to wait for Paul.
9: He wouldn't want you to wait for him.
11: You know who done it, don't you? You.
10: Well, that's not going to do any good, Pacer.
11: Wasting all that time. You and them other people at the crossing.
10: Well, I couldn't have done anything anyway, Pacer. Well, I saw that wound.
11: You don't want to do anything. None of you.
9: Well, that's not true, Pacer.
11: And you neither, for all I know.
12: Oh, wow. How about that? Elvis Presley appearing on Everything Old is New Again, along with Barbara Eden. This is a show of shows. Douglas Viviani, he is so happy to be back talking with Barbara Eden, who, as we know, is going to be appearing at the Sin Con Classic Film Festival, which is going to be held for 5 days, September 3rd to the 7th. You want to see Barbara Eden, you can see her on the 5th. There's also going to be Lainey Kazan, who will be on our show shortly, Nancy Kwan, Anna Marie Alberghetti. They do and have a full day of activities from basically 10 in the morning till 10 at night, screenings and merchandise and paraphernalia and events. And I mean, this is, it's just, if you love movies, especially if you love old movies, this is the place you need to be for Labor Day weekend. 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Everbright, and or SinCon, and it's CINECON, FilmFest, FEST, .org. That's where you get the tickets. And let's go this way with it, make it simple. If you're in the car, I don't want you to be too concerned. Just think in your mind, you know, just Google and go SinCon, and you will get the information right there. Got to get those tickets. It's coming up fast. Great way to end the summer. Barbara Eden, you were in a star. You were starring with and co-starring with Elvis Presley in Flaming Star. The first comment is, and we know that you love to sing. You've performed as a singer. At the time of, and I know you went to school to study singing as well, I believe, in San Francisco. Maybe I'm assuming something that's not true, but I'm just throwing it in there. With respect to Flaming Star, were you into singing at that time? What was your thoughts, if any, that, holy smokes, Elvis is not even singing in this particular movie? And did you have any fun with Elvis on set?
7: I had a wonderful time with Elvis. He was a gentleman. It was fun to talk to. In between scenes, his father was there and one of his friends, and they had their guitars, and they played the guitars.
12: Wow.
7: You know, while everything was being set up. Yeah, it was wonderful. I enjoyed working with him.
12: Now, I presume it would have been presumptuous of you, or maybe you did. I don't know. Did you get a chance to harmonize with him or join in on any of the songs, even off the top of your head?
7: No. Oh, my God, no.
12: I know. It would have been quite intimidating. I had to ask, though, because you're a wonderful performer yourself, and all the shows that you've carried in Vegas and Lake Tahoe and so forth. How much fun was that to be able to perform live and get the live reaction? I hear a lot of times it's difficult when you do movies and TV because you don't get a reaction. What was it like performing live?
7: It was wonderful. You mean in Vegas?
12: Well, in Vegas.
7: As a matter of fact.
12: Your show, yeah.
7: As a matter of fact, in Vegas, Elvis was working just 3 hotels down from the MGM Grand, which is where I was appearing with Shecky Green. And my husband at that time, Michael and Sarah, had gone between shows to see Elvis. And he came racing back to me and said, Barbara, you have to see him. And I said, well, I can't. You know, I've got 2 shows to do and no time off. He said, no. You have to go. You have to go. So after my second show, I didn't take my costume off or anything. We raced down there, and I was able to watch, oh, my God, the most wonderful performance. He was magic. It was just magic and thrilling. All those guitars on stage. And then him, you know, the voice, the body and language. I'm so happy that Mike told me to go see him.
12: Was that unfortunately the only time you got to see him, you know, because of your performing as well?
7: Right.
12: Yeah.
7: Yes, it was.
12: Memorable, right? There are some people that just you cannot forget.
7: Oh, it was thrilling. It was thrilling. He was a wonderful, sweet guy and talented.
12: Yeah. And you never hear anything bad either about this gentleman. And I'll tell you, they had a movie that was out this past, I don't know, 3, 4, 5 months ago, this Elvis movie. I forget what it was, but it was basically the name of it, but it was Elvis something or other, where it new footage of him behind the scenes and on tour. And listen, I have a 14-year-old boy and a 17-year-old girl. My daughter loves musical theater. My son loves rock and roll. I took them both. They kind of knew who Elvis was, but, you know, you don't get it until you really see the gentleman. And I don't know if you had a chance to see that movie, but anyway, it really brought to life some behind the scenes and what a nice person he was, a caring person, but also what an incredible performer. And now, I'm glad to say, now this is crazy, right? Everything old is new again. I have a 14 and a 17-year-old at home here that are Elvis Presley fans as a result of that movie. The talent doesn't end, right? Yeah, so that must have been such I don't know what you say, such a an honor in some ways to perform with him, but in turn, I don't know, you did such a great job. It was an interesting movie because it was not a musical, and he acted with you and the two of you. The acting in that movie was terrific. The subject matter about, you know, being a mixed breed and Indians, and, you know, that was, they used the term back then, and difficulties. It wasn't lighthearted fare like let's go to the beach and sing. It was some serious acting there, and both of you really hit the marks.
7: He was wonderful. He was so talented and enjoyed what he was doing. It was, I feel like it was a shame that he
12: In your opinion, do you think that he could have done that like you did with the Hoppa Valley PTA and other things, you know, turn your career and continue your career beyond just, you know, his performing on stage or these movies that were kind of lighthearted with just the music?
7: I think he could have gone beyond everything. Yeah. But you're talking about someone who is already huge.
12: Right.
7: In a talent and knowledge and people loving him. So I don't think he'd be turning his career around, but I think it certainly would have been enriching it. People could realize how gifted he was. He was just wonderful.
12: Right. Right. Now, another silly question, but I have to ask because I've never seen you not in terrific shape your entire life. Do you work out? Do you eat a certain way? Is it genetics? What's going on? Because I've got to learn the secret as an Italian myself. I've always got that 10 pounds I can't get off. What are you doing?
7: Oh, gosh. Thank you. I'm glad you think so.
12: I do.
7: Well, for many years, I would work out. I had a trainer. I did the spinning classes, and I used the trainer, you know, with the weights.
12: Mm-hmm.
7: And I really enjoyed doing that. I can't do that now. Right. I'm the OLD, you know.
12: Uh-huh. Experienced. So right.
7: Thank you. but yes, that I think is very important, especially for women. Weight training is for your bones,
12: mm-hmm.
7: you know, and then in later years, it serves you well.
12: Right, right. And weight training, you mean lifting of weights as well as the aerobics is what you're saying.
7: Correct. Yes.
12: Okay.
7: Yes.
12: And what about food? Is there any limitations? Do you stay with just, you know, the idea of everything in moderation, or do you stay in a particular diet, raise all into the, you know, the Atkins, we'll call it, right? Back in the day, that's what it was called. Are you into that, or was it just the working out that helps you do all, keep in shape?
7: Everything in moderation.
12: Yeah. Okay.
7: You know, I watched, when I knew I was going to do a film, I watched what I was eating,
12: mm-hmm.
7: because, you know, calories are calories.
12: Correct.
7: And I happen to like ice cream and candy and cake and, you know.
12: Always such a pleasant, nice person. Every time I've ever seen you in any interview, anything on stage, and it's always, always a pleasure to watch your work. And like I'll be personal about it. To me, whether you're doing the science fiction, whether you're doing fantasy, whether you're doing some performing with Dean Martin or singing on stage your own show, everything that you have done in my world has just... bottom line, put a smile on my face, and I've really enjoyed your career, and I think it's well worth the time for everyone to applaud and honor you as you're getting the Legacy Award at SinCon 62. You're going to be there certainly on the 5th, so I presume they're going to give it to you on that day. And so
7: yes,
12: that's
7: they are.
12: All right, great. So you deserve that, well-deserved. And listen, get some tickets, everbright.com. Go with your family. Even if they haven't seen some of these movies or what have you, you're going to see them with the performer themselves, you know, in attendance to answer questions afterwards. When do you get that chance? Like, that's going to be amazing, especially with Pat Boone as well. So the two stars of this movie, you've got to, you know, all hands on deck. You've got to go to see that alone. But everything else that's happening at the SinCon, go ahead. It's SinCon, C-O-N, Film Festival, I should say filmfest.org, and Everbright. Barbara Eden, thank you so much for being on Everything Old is New Again. It's such an amazing pleasure. It's a life dream of a young boy, 13 years old, watching you on that show, and now 64 years old. I can sleep easy tonight. Let's put it that way. Having the opportunity to speak with you.
7: Thank you, Doug. And I had a good time. Thank you for having me.
12: I'm so happy to hear that. Thank you so much. I will put that on a loop. Mm-hmm. So before I go to sleep, I'll hear your voice say that over and over and over again. I'll go to sleep with a smile.
7: Okay.
12: Anyway, thank you so much, Barbara. It's Barbara Eden. I wish you all the best at this event and, of course, in the future.
7: This was fun.
12: Ah, great. Thank you so much. I really had a great time. I really appreciate your spending so much time with us.
7: It was good. You have a lot of energy.
12: Oh, thank you.
13: Every man has a flaming star. A flaming star.
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0: This is America This Week from Westwood One, a recap of the top stories from the week gone by. 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
1: Moderate Democrat David Crowley has won the primary for governor in Wisconsin.
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1: I'm Donna Warder.
3: At the White House, President Trump signed an executive order revamping recommendations for childhood vaccines. I'm Jennifer King.
4: A catering truck, a clandestine flight, and a ruse, all to protect the president from a potential Iranian threat. I'm Jeff McKay.
5: After more than 8 months at sea and problems aboard the USS Abraham Lincoln,
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5: Some relief may be coming. I'm Jim Roop.
7: She's been a role model to millions and millions of young women.
8: 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I'm Joan Jones.
9: One lucky winner in Western Illinois has won the $1 billion Powerball jackpot. I'm Marcela Sanchez.
0: All ahead on America This Week. You're listening to America This Week. I'm John Trout. The candidate who at one point in the primary dropped out of the race, later announced he was rejoining the race, and was a distant second to a Democrat socialist in polling just days before Tuesday's primary, has eked out a one-half of 1% percentage point victory to become the Democrat nominee for governor in swing state Wisconsin. Correspondent Donna Warder reports it didn't take long for David Crowley, the moderate Milwaukee County executive, to mend fences with Francesca Hong, the Democrat socialist that many believed would win her party's nomination by a wide margin.
2: Today I stand before the people of Wisconsin after we rose from the ashes. After we rebuilt this campaign with purpose, and after people of Wisconsin decided that the bright future that working Wisconsin families deserve is worth fighting for. Today, I stand before you filled with gratitude, with humility, and hope as I formally accept the Democratic nomination to be the next governor of the great state of Wisconsin.
1: Moderate Democrat David Crowley has won the primary for governor in Wisconsin, beating Democratic socialist Francesca Hong, who was hoping to ride the wave of recent victories by progressive candidates.
10: I am so deeply, deeply grateful to my core for how hard you have all fought.
1: Audio courtesy of WISN.
2: And I especially want to thank Representative Francesca Hong. Her campaign reminded people across Wisconsin that there are no long shots when it comes to believing in a better future and fighting to expand opportunities to every family. That kind of passion, it strengthens our democracy. And I look forward to earning their support and everyone who participated in this campaign as we move forward together.
1: Crowley is vying to become Wisconsin's first black governor. And in November, he'll face Republican Tom Tiffany, currently a U.S. representative endorsed by President Donald Trump.
11: Stand with me as we fight for better schools and safer communities. Stand with me as we protect the Wisconsin way of life. And stand with me as we move Wisconsin forward.
1: I'm Donna Warder.
0: President Trump on Monday signed an executive order calling for revamped childhood vaccine recommendations, reviewing the focus on a topic that's raised concerns among some public health officials, but also put the vaccine decision-making in the hands of parents. Correspondent Jennifer King reports.
12: It also takes a very hard line on some of the more paternalistic issues that we've been talking about here, sir, in terms of infringing on parents' religious liberty or really just parents' ability to make decisions for their children. We're just going ahead and doing the right thing based on all of the best available research.
3: At the White House, President Trump signed an executive order revamping recommendations for childhood vaccines.
13: So the MMR, we want to have separate visits, separate times. The vaccine being broken into three separate single doses and vaccines being administered in separate visits. For example, at 1 year, you should have five separate visits for vaccines rather than getting them all in the same day.
3: The order will advise states to consider updating their school vaccine mandates to reflect the administration's recommendations, although separate measles, mumps, and rubella vaccines are not currently available in the United States.
13: And I saw this early on, and I've seen proof of it, where they have a vaccination thing, looks like the size of a bottle of soda poured into a little child's body. And bad things happen in too many cases because This is an explosion. This is an epidemic.
3: Public health experts have raised concerns that spacing out shots will lead to an increased risk for children who could be infected with a preventable disease before returning for another visit. The president has also been fixated on connecting autism to vaccines, despite a lack of scientific evidence.
13: Decades ago, children received only a small fraction of the vaccines required today. In those times, people were much healthier, and of course, the high rates of autism now observed did not exist. So there's a reason for such epidemic rates of autism. And we're going to bring it back to much closer to where it was. Well, we do not know exactly what the cause is with respect to autism. It is essential to our research efforts that we have the very best vaccine recommendations in the entire world.
3: Health Secretary Robert F. Kennedy Jr. says research to identify the cause of autism is underway.
14: We'll bring you actions and findings as soon as they are ready.
3: I'm Jennifer King.
0: An Iranian assassination threat against President Trump that the New York Times reports involved shoulder-fired missiles prompted an extraordinary operation last month using an alternate aircraft and a catering truck to move the president while the White House said he was aboard Air Force One. America in the Morning's Jeff McKay reports that the clandestine mission has left some unanswered questions, and now Congress wants answers.
4: The situation started in Turkey when President Trump went to the NATO summit in July. He flew there aboard of the luxury jetliner gifted to the U.S. from Qatar, but for his return trip, Trump announced without saying why he would be flying the former Air Force One rather than the plane that flew him there. The Washington Post reported that with members of the press and members of Trump's cabinet on what was believed to be Air Force One, Trump was clandestinely taken off the plane using an airport food truck and then brought to an Air Force C-32 transport plane, which was used by Defense Secretary Pete Hegseth, which was what he flew out of Turkey, turning Air Force One into a decoy plane. Members of the press aboard Air Force One were told to lower their window shades, an unusual request by the Secret Service at the time before takeoff. The maneuver meant that Trump's actual location was concealed from the American public and many senior U.S. officials and members of his own cabinet for hours. White House officials said a credible threat to Trump involving Iran set the deception operation in motion. The newer Boeing 747-8 gifted by Qatar lacks some of the defensive countermeasures included in the legacy Air Force One. Questions now remain as to how much danger the press and Trump's staff were in aboard Air Force One, questions that some members of Congress now want answered. I'm Jeff McKay in Washington.
0: Concerns over the crew of an aircraft carrier and top White House official calls it quits when America This Week returns after these messages.
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0: Welcome back to America This Week. I'm John Trout. The more than 5,000 sailors aboard the problem-plagued USS Abraham Lincoln, stationed near the Persian Gulf for months, may soon be getting some relief following congressional outrage and concerns over the health of the sailors on board. Details from correspondent Jim Roop.
24: The Abraham Lincoln has been in the Northern Arabian Sea supporting U.S. efforts in the war with Iran for more than 250 days now, in its ninth month. And with issues such as broken toilets, moldy showers, low food supply, shortage of basic hygiene products available in the ship's store, is taking a mental health toll on the military members aboard that ship.
25: This is an outrage.
24: Democrat Senator Jack Reed tells CNN morale aboard the ship, very, very low.
25: They deserve much more than that. They're defending this nation. And I think this is all a result of the very poor planning of this White House and Department of Defense, their lack of a real goal, and the feeling right now among those sailors that they don't know how this is going to end.
24: The Military Times, Stars and Stripes, and the Navy Times are reporting morale is so low and the mental health pressure, fatigue, and other issues increasing. One sailor has reportedly jumped overboard, and other sailors have attempted to jump overboard from the deck of the ship. Parents of those deployed are concerned, like Nicole Conrad.
26: Our government needs to be doing more for our military that's sitting over there.
24: According to the Navy and Secretary of War Pete Hegseth, these reports are exaggerated. A statement from the Navy reads, quote, "Based on information available to the command, we have not identified an increase in reported suicidal ideation or suicide attempts aboard the ship," end quote. Democrat lawmakers are demanding answers to the reports and concerns by the parents and loved ones of those on board the Abraham Lincoln. Senator Ruben Gallego, a Marine veteran, tells CNN the Trump administration is not considering these sailors at all.
27: They only want to use them as much as they can and abuse them as much as they can, and not really thinking about the best outcome for them.
24: The Navy is now planning on relieving the Abraham Lincoln, replacing it with the USS George Washington. Along with all this, the Wall Street Journal is reporting, and Reuters, that President Trump is also directing the Navy to remove the technology used to launch jet fighters from the aircraft carriers, which is an electromagnetic catapult system, and replace that technology with the old steam catapults, a move expected to cost billions of dollars. I'm Jim Roop.
0: Caroline Leavitt is leaving the Trump administration at the end of the month, stepping down as White House press secretary to become a full-time mom to her two young children. Joan Jones reports that the White House has not so far floated any names as a replacement for the youngest ever White House press secretary.
28: President Trump made the announcement on Wednesday, praising Leavitt as one of the best White House press secretaries in the history of the office. Leavitt, who is 28, became the youngest person ever to hold the job when she took over in January of 25. Despite her age, Leavitt was tough and at times unapologetic.
29: You're a left-wing hack. You're not a reporter. You're posing in this room as a journalist. Of course the president supports peaceful protests. What a stupid question. The least evidence to try to boost her standing with the president are the people in this room who constantly try to sow distrust and chaos amongst the president's cabinet, and it is not working.
28: She had just returned to the White House after giving birth to her second child. In an ex post, she said, quote, "The truth is, since returning to the White House after the birth of my daughter, I have felt in my heart that I cannot be the best mom my two young children deserve." Within the administration, she'll be missed. Deputy Chief of Staff Stephen Miller on Fox News.
30: For me, because Caroline is not just a colleague, not just someone for whom I have endless respect and admiration, but she's a close friend, someone I've got to know well, someone that my family has gotten to know well, someone that has really been in every way a source of joy in so many of our lives. Professionally, her credentials, her accolades, her achievements are second to none.
28: As for who will replace her, no firm decision yet, but among the names being floated, conservative political strategist Scott Jennings, lawyer and political advisor Alina Habba, and Carrie Lake, former TV news anchor, now serving as the senior advisor to the United States Agency for Global Media. I'm Joan Jones.
0: Some residents and politicians in Washington, D.C. are at odds with the White House after President Trump ordered National Guard troops to remain in the nation's capital into 2029. Lisa Dwyer reports some of the grumbling is over the more than $1 billion price tag paid for by taxpayers.
1: Washington residents and officials are continuing to question the need for the deployment of National Guard troops in Washington, D.C. President Donald Trump has now extended that deployment through January 2029 at a cost of another $1.4 billion. Locals are also concerned about the impact on the upcoming midterm elections with troops on the street. Other than lawsuits and protesting, there's not much they can do about it. Washington is a congressionally established federal district, which means that as president, Trump has much greater influence over the police and D.C. National Guard, which he controls directly. The Home Rule Act allows residents to vote for local leaders, including the mayor and council members. Congress has oversight over the local budget and review authority of all laws passed. The D.C. delegate to Congress is a non-voting position. I'm Lisa Dwyer.
0: Two media groups sue in an attempt to block Trump media from charging for early access to the president's policy posts on Truth Social. Following the case, correspondent Mike Hempen.
2: President Trump has been sued in federal court to stop him from making money off early exclusive access to his post on U.S. policy on his own Truth Social platform. The lawsuit has been brought by two media groups, Freedom of the Press Foundation and The Intercept. It alleges that Trump's deal with the media firm to post first on his site violates the Constitution. Trump Media and Technology started charging Wall Street firms as much as $100,000 a month for a new service allowing early access to the president's posts so they can trade off them. Truth Social says the lawsuit is an attempt by left-wing activists to silence the president. I'm Mike Hempen.
0: Rob Reiner's son faces a judge, and somebody's $1 billion richer when America This Week returns after these messages.
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0: Welcome back to America This Week. I'm John Trout. Nick Reiner is one step closer to his day in court facing charges in the murder of his parents. With an eye on Hollywood, correspondent Kevin Carr.
12: On Wednesday, the grand jury indictment of Nick Reiner in the murder of his parents was unsealed. Actor-director Rob Reiner and his wife Michelle Singer Reiner were found dead in their Brentwood home in December of last year. Nick Reiner, their son, was charged with two counts of first-degree murder. Los Angeles District Attorney Nathan Hochman explained the charges in December.
3: These charges will be two counts of first-degree murder with a special circumstance of multiple murders.
12: In the days following the murder and arrest, TMZ reported that Reiner had been diagnosed with schizophrenia and recent changes to his medication had caused him to become, quote, erratic and dangerous. Back in December, Hochman reminded people this was in the early stages.
3: Charges are not evidence. Evidence is something that we will be presenting in a court of law to meet the standard of proof we meet in every criminal case.
12: Now, Nick Reiner has been indicted by a grand jury. The indictment includes a new special circumstance allegation, which states that the defendant was lying in wait for his parents and that he used a knife as a deadly weapon in the killings. Hochman said in a statement on Wednesday that the grand jury indictment will, quote, bring us one step closer to a trial and achieving justice. Reiner has pled not guilty to the charges. A pretrial hearing is scheduled for September 15th. If convicted, he faces either the death penalty or life in state prison without the possibility of parole. I'm Kevin Carr.
0: After 3 months, there's finally a winning ticket for the Powerball jackpot, and one person has it. Correspondent Marcela Sanchez reports.
4: One lucky winner in Western Illinois has won the $1 billion Powerball jackpot. But it's still not clear if the winner has come forward. Lottery officials say the ticket was won Wednesday night and was bought at a Hy-Vee gas station in Quincy. The $1 billion can be paid out over 29 years or taken as a lump sum of $450.5 million, with winners almost always taking the lump sum. The Powerball jackpot now resets to $20 million for Saturday's drawing. The odds of winning the jackpot are 1 in 292 million. I'm Marcela Sanchez.
0: That's our show for today. America This Week is produced by Jeff McKay. I'm John Trout. This is Westwood One.
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10: Good afternoon. This is Kate Thompson with Skyland Grain. Today is Friday, August 14th. Grains finished stronger today. September corn higher 10 and 3 quarters at 459 and a quarter. December up 11 and a half at 483 and 3 quarters. November soybeans up 8 cents at 1192 and a quarter. January beans up 8 at 1206 and a quarter. Kansas City wheat, the September contract higher 32 and a half at 753. December hard red wheat up 32 cents at 766 and 3 quarters. Chicago wheat, the September contract higher 20 and 3 quarters at 674. December soft wheat up 20 at 689. On the livestock side of things today, August live cattle lower $2.47 at $223.75. August feeders down $1.75 at $341.27. August lean hogs up 2 cents at $95.40. On the stock market, the Dow down $95 at 53,840. The S&P down 17 at 7,805. The NASDAQ down 101 at 30,087. Gold higher $16 an ounce at 4,437. And crude oil up $1.03 a barrel at $82.28. 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

0: Rising from the heart of the swamp, a beacon of truth is casting its light. 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
1: All right, 844-484-3872, 844-4-THE-USA. That's the way to join us today from coast to coast, from sea to shining sea. It is Wednesday, yesterday, Election Day, in a number of states across the country, including Wisconsin. That's where the Democrat establishment pick, David Crowley, beat out Francesca Hong, the communist lady, to get the gubernatorial nomination there for the Democrats. But he won by just 3,000 votes after a lot of weird election shenanigans going on in Milwaukee County yesterday. What the heck is happening in Wisconsin? Why don't we ask one of their senators? Ron Johnson joins us on the phone now. Senator Ron Johnson, great to have you back on the show, sir.
2: Well, Vince, thanks for having me on.
1: Isn't it bizarre kind of how the election count went down in your state last night?
2: Not really. I can explain that. But the first point to make is ignore polls. You know, particularly in Wisconsin, I mean, they're just awful. So just ignore them. Yeah. Go vote your conscience. But no, what happens, and again, I blame Milwaukee. I blame Wisconsin Election Commission for not fixing this. But bizarrely, what Milwaukee County does, they have something called a central count. So, I mean, as bad as increasing the number of absentee ballots is, you know, Baker Carter Commission said that's probably the greatest area of potential fraud in our elections. And we've been juicing that ever since COVID. But lay that aside. What Milwaukee County does is they, instead of having each precinct count their absentee ballots, they gather them all together, and they take them to some place called Central Count. They don't allow people to observe as closely as they should. I know I went down there during the 2024 election, and there was it was all open. You could observe most things except for one little area. So what's going on in there? And I never could find out. So, again, it's set up to reduce confidence. And what we should be doing is doing everything we can to improve confidence. But anyway, so you end up with this massive count. It takes them a while to do it. They end up being entered into the stream of election results late in the night or sometimes early in the morning. It's obviously going to be heavily Democratic because it's Milwaukee.
1: Right.
2: So, again, I doubt there's any kind of

0: USB drives that aren't producing the votes that they wanted to produce, and they're trying to explain it in the middle of the night. And I keep thinking to myself, yeah, all this is doing is reducing the credibility of our elections, Senator. I mean, this is why, no matter what your party, you should be fighting for the Save America Act right now.
1: Yeah, well, again, Democrats don't have competent people running their elections in their areas. That's true. And yeah, I'm a big supporter of the Save America Act. I've actually supported President Trump doing the filibuster to pass it. And one of my messages, because I know a lot of people are ticked off that the Senate closed up shop and, you know, we're out campaigning. There was nothing we were going to accomplish because Democrats refuse to vote for any election integrity measures. So we got 74 of his nominees confirmed. We got the Democrats once again on record. They voted against a simple voter ID law. You know, when we had Save America Act on the floor debating it, Democrats came up routinely and said, oh, we're for voter ID. We're just not for all the other elements of Save America. Yep. So as we leave town, we give them one more opportunity. Okay, vote for a very simple voter ID law. They all voted against it. When we come back, by the way, we're gonna add a sweetener to that. And this is what I thought was very smart on the House part. They're going to add a very narrow, a simple stock trading ban for Congress with voter integrity. And we'll see if Democrats vote against that. They probably will because, again, voter integrity is existential to their game plan of turning America into one-party nation. They do that by making it easy to cheat.
0: Yep. Yeah, no, it turns out they're pro-corruption and pro-cheating no matter what the issue is. I mean, whether it's stock trading or it's men and women sports or it's elections, they constantly come down on the side of making these more opaque and more corrupt.
1: Absolutely, and they come down on the side of measures that destroy this country, would destroy any nation. That's, of course, what socialism would do. And I know a lot of political pundits are kind of celebrating the fact that they're electing these people in primaries like they're going to be easier to beat. I find this alarming that in America, you know, I think there are plenty of Democrats that were closet socialist communists. They just were smart enough to realize that, you know, America wasn't ready for it. Mm-hmm. Hopefully they never be ready for it. But right now they've made the calculus that I guess they think America is ready for it. So they take the masks off. They're happy to proclaim themselves socialists and, you know, run on platform for all these things that are just, you know, a lot of Americans totally oppose, but they're doing it openly. And unfortunately they're winning primaries. Let's hope they don't win general elections.
0: I mean, under American immigration law, you're not allowed to be a member of the Communist Party. I mean, we kind of make it a precondition to that you can't get into the country on that basis. And yet we see it on the rise within our borders.
1: It's because our education system, and quite honestly, most of the corporate media, they're a bunch of leftists themselves. So we've not been educating the public, not through our school system, not through our media,
0: sure,
1: about what history taught us. You know, I literally can understand after the Great Depression, people kind of going, you know, this free market capitalism didn't seem to work that good. There's got to be a better economic model. And so they tried it. They tried communism. It's failed. I mean, yep. It destroys economies, nations. It leads to dictatorial tyrannies that murder tens of millions of people. How could anybody embrace that? Well, they only embrace it through ignorance, yeah. And they're ignorant because our media and our education system has not taught them history.
0: I just don't know why anybody would sign up for an ideology that would invest more power in a government that has routinely abused it. You know, for instance, you've been digging into Anthony Fauci a lot, Senator Johnson, and you and Senator Rand Paul this past week releasing some of the text messages that he was sending during COVID. And as I routinely say, they're not shocking, but they're appalling. As I'm looking at a text message from Anthony Fauci to other health officials in the Biden administration, acknowledging his belief that that if women were to get these jabs in the first trimester, it could lead to their child dying. What did you learn in these text messages, Senator?
1: Well, that Anthony Fauci knew something or suspected something. And that his responsibility to the American public wasn't to hide it so that the vaccine hesitancy wouldn't be created. His responsibility was to tell the American people the truth and show his concern so that a pregnant woman would have fully informed consent so she could, for herself, weigh the risks versus the benefits, right? And again, it's just not Anthony Fauci. There is a group of people, Peter Marks, Tom Shimbakura, the

0: people who are in charge of safety surveillance for these experimental gene therapy injections. They're not vaccines. These people turned a blind eye toward the safety signals we were screaming at them. So Fauci, by the way, I've been following this closely. I had never heard that they had increased cytokine storms and fever following the second dose. That was complete news to me. I wonder where Fauci got that. But I'm certainly aware of people like Dr. James Thorpe, OBGYN, for like 40 years. I've had him testify at a public event at one of my hearings. I mean, he saw in his practices, other OBGYNs saw in their practices, an incredibly increased rate of miscarriages, of very strong menstrual periods, the point where some women had to get transfusions, menstruation starting in little girls, years before they normally would start menstruating. So this has all been very well known, but covered up by the media, so it hasn't been well known. So the information's been out there. It just hasn't been covered by the media. I'm thankful that because it was Fauci, the media is finally covering this. But they completely ignored what I think is even a more bombshell revelation, was that Peter Marks, about a month later, the head of the agency within FDA that approves vaccines and surveils for safety, was warned that his algorithm that they used to analyze virus was going to hide safety signals. 26 days later, using a different algorithm, senior FDA officials were shown dozens of safety signals, including sudden cardiac death, pulmonary infarction, which Anthony Fauci suffered from himself in June of 2021, different types of strokes. But they kept using that same algorithm, and they lied to the American public that they weren't seeing safety signals. I think of all the galling comments of Anthony Fauci's made after that text, was he said, we're just not seeing any red flags. I mean, red flag safety signals were screaming at these people. They're screaming at me, which is why I started publishing my VAERS charts. I started informing the American public very early on, and I was censored. I was vilified. People like you that had me on their shows, they got deplatformed by Facebook because Fauci was telling him to deplatform people.
1: Well,
0: like
1: I remember, I mean, the conversation around VAERS, and yes, you very much were leading this conversation. I remember talking about it's the vaccine adverse event reporting system. I remember during COVID and people saying, hey, look at all these red flags that are popping up. And then people like Fauci and everybody around him saying, ignore VAERS. It's just noise. It's an irrelevant system. Don't even pay any attention to it. And I kept wondering, well, then why do we have it? Why do we have a system to report adverse events from vaccines if we're supposed to ignore it?
0: Well, 3 months before they were denigrating it, they were singing its praises. Tom Shinbakura, again, the head of the safety surveillance for CDC, put on a video conference because COVID has to be a video, but he's going through all the safety surveillance things they have in place. VAERS, they had to set up this V-Safe system, which Aaron Siri had to sue twice to get the results of that because out of 10 million people, specifically on this V-Safe application, 8% of the 10 million people had to seek medical treatment after their injection. 25% lost time at work or school or had their daily routine disrupted because of adverse events. Again, is screaming at them. We've known this for years. The media continues to cover for it. They continue to cover for it. Right now, I read the Wall Street Journal article about these texts. Well, Fauci's just doing what scientists do. Uh-huh. They're looking at the evidence. They're raising questions. They're putting a hypothesis. Yeah, but he's not a scientist in this case. He's a public health official whose role was to be looking for things and warning doctors, practitioners, and the public. And he kind of dropped that responsibility of warning the public.
1: Let me ask you one more question, Senator Johnson. Your colleague, Senator Rand Paul, just had Anthony Fauci before his committee in the Senate. Fauci pled the fifth 111 times, refusing to answer questions, despite the fact that he has a pardon that protects him from any sort of incrimination. So how could he plead the fifth? Just seems like he's obstructing Congress. Rand Paul has referred Fauci for prosecution to the Justice Department. Do you think Todd Blanche should take that up and prosecute Anthony Fauci?
0: Absolutely. And if we had a crime on the books, contempt of the American public, he should be prosecuted on that as well. No, I was in the hearings. Okay. I asked him questions that he didn't answer. So he showed contempt for Congress, for our investigation, for our committee, but more egregiously, contempt of the American public. There are thousands of questions, legitimate questions that the American public deserve to have answers for. Anthony Fauci is the only guy who can answer some of those. And he said, I'm not afraid of congressional oversight. I'll talk to any oversight committee. I've got nothing to hide. Well, apparently he's got all kinds of things to hide.
1: Yeah, all right. Senator Ron Johnson, thank you, sir. Thank you for staying on this. I really appreciate you, and I know so many do. Thank you, sir. Appreciate you today.
0: Thanks for covering. Take care.
1: Right. Senator Ron Johnson, more ahead on The Vince Show.
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3: Oh, this is funny. So Senator Johnson just said a moment ago, you know, the media is finally concentrating on Anthony Fauci and his nonsense. Yeah, in a way, kind of, sort of. Here's how NBC is reporting the Fauci text messages. Headline, Fauci's text, comma, Trump's executive order, and the resurgence of anti-vaccine rhetoric. Vaccine skepticism has come roaring back into the political spotlight after months of relative silence on the subject. Okay, so basically NBC is upset that anybody's focusing on Anthony Fauci's text messages, you know, the ones where he admits privately that the vaccines are causing miscarriages among women and them losing their babies. They're upset that this is discouraging people from getting jabs. NBC is very upset that the fortunes of their advertisers are being imperiled by the truth coming out. That's the story here. So, yeah, they're begrudgingly telling their audience about the Anthony Fauci text messages, but only as a way to try and justify why they take tons of money from these big pharmaceutical companies. That's why. It's all so corrupt. It's all so very corrupt. It's so complete. And you know what's funny? This vaccine skepticism thing, about a decade ago, 15, 20 years ago even. Remember, it was kind of lefties who were sort of on the, like, I don't know. I don't think I want to get that medicine. I don't want to do that. And sometimes, you know, those of us on the right, we kind of mock them. Oh, that's so stupid. It turns out there was some truth to that. There was some truth to that. Like, you should be a little bit more conscious about the kinds of things that you're putting in your body, whether you inject it or you consume it, however it gets in there. You should be a little bit more aware of it. Maybe there was some truth to that. Turns out there was. And now the left is walking in lockstep with the pharmaceutical companies. They pretend like they're somehow speaking truth to power. They're fighting back against the man. They're taking on the elites. When in fact, all they're doing is carrying the most corrupt water imaginable every single day. And it's at the expense of the normal person. So, yeah, don't fall for their crap. And to the extent that they're covering the Anthony Fauci thing, once again, it's not really covering. It's covering up. That's the way this works. They cover up, you know, they cover up. What was it? David Burge, who said it years ago, that the media do cover stories with a pillow until they stop breathing. That's the way they cover them. It's true. It is very, very true. A big story breaking, though, while we've been chatting, which is the Trump administration is cracking down on fake Chinese marriages in the United States of America. What's going on there? The announcement from Todd Blanche ahead on the program.

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2: Vince Colonnais.

0: Department announcement. You know how usually when the attorney general gets up there, they'll make an announcement, then they'll answer maybe two questions or something, and then they disappear. And you're like, well, shoot, the next press conference will be 6 months from now, and then we'll see two more questions, and we won't get a ton out of the attorney general. Not today. A bunch of questions to the AG, including about Anthony Fauci, which I was just discussing with Senator Ron Johnson. Is Anthony Fauci going to be prosecuted by the Justice Department? Fox News' David Spunt just asked the attorney general.
1: The Anthony Fauci contempt referral, is there any update on that? Is your office closer to coming forward with any decision on that?
2: Well, no, I don't have an update. As you guys know, when the Department of Justice receives a referral from Congress, there's a process. There's a process of how we take it in and how we investigate it. But any update that I would expect to come from this department would be if there's ultimately a decision made, and that certainly won't be anytime soon.
0: Okay, well, that's news. It's not going to be soon. It won't be imminent. It's not going to be in the next week. We're going to be deliberative about this. We're going to look at it. Also, he confirmed that they are looking at it. They're taking it seriously enough that they're saying, yeah, a United States senator has made a criminal referral. A United States Senate committee has made a criminal referral. We are looking closely at it, but it won't be anytime soon. So actually, that is news. So don't anticipate it in the next week from the United States Department of Justice, the answer from the Attorney General of the United States. Although, you know when I want this? Yesterday. I want the prosecution yesterday. That's when that would have been nice. We also have updates from Todd Blanche on the specifics here that they're going after all of these people who've been breaking our laws and coming to the United States and selling off American citizenship through sham marriages. Here is Todd Blanche making the announcement today.
2: Today we are announcing the arrests and unsealing of an indictment out of the Southern District of New York, charging 11 individuals for allegedly overseeing an extensive, decade-long marriage fraud scheme involving more than 1,000 sham marriages between Chinese nationals and United States citizens, and then the submission of fraudulent applications for green cards.
0: 1,000 sham marriages. 1,000. That's just this one criminal enterprise that has been setting this up. 1,000 sham marriages between Chinese nationals and Americans. And then one would imagine that they subsequently have children who are then named American citizens. And this whole thing is a complete mess.
2: This is one of the largest marriage fraud prosecutions in United States history. This scheme was not a quick fly-by-night operation, but rather a years-long multi-million dollar cottage industry to criminally assist people who would not or legally could not otherwise become citizens of the United States. The men and women who facilitated this scheme were all naturalized citizens originally from China and one green card holder. Under President Trump's leadership, the Department of Justice is working alongside our partners at DHS to secure the border and protect American communities, something that was ignored during the last administration. Not only are we protecting our physical borders from unlawful crossings, but we are also preventing immigration fraud schemes that are just another way to skirt the immigration laws of the United States. As alleged, some of the charged defendants acted as facilitators who orchestrated the marriage fraud scheme, pairing foreign nationals seeking immigration status with United States citizens willing to participate and engage in a sham marriage.
0: What would lead you to participate in a sham marriage? What incentive might exist to participate in a sham marriage?
2: These facilitators employed attorneys, tax preparers, and marriage officiants. Some of the other charged defendants acted as recruiters by finding and recruiting United States citizens to participate in the scheme, and other defendants acted as officiants, officiating dozens of these alleged fake marriages. Now, the way that this scheme allegedly worked is the facilitators used social media and other forms of advertising to market fraudulent immigration services to foreign nationals, primarily from China, and Chinese nationals would pay these facilitators as much as $100,000 for assistance in obtaining a marriage, which then allowed them to apply for a green card.
0: $100,000. $100,000. Isn't it interesting how valuable American citizenship is to people outside of our country? And how valueless it is to the Democrats inside of our country? People are willing to pay, again, in violation of our laws, but they're willing to pay $100,000 to become an American citizen. And Democrats are kicking our borders wide open. Ah, just come in. It doesn't matter. Isn't that interesting? I find it kind of fascinating that Chinese nationals value American citizenship more than some American citizens do.
2: The facilitators also paid willing U.S. citizens as much as $30,000 to engage in the sham marriage with the foreign national. Now, often after these phony ceremonies, defendants would stage images of families at restaurants to create the appearance of a legitimate wedding.
0: And now with AI, you don't even have to go to the restaurant. Yeah. Just take a couple of pictures. You're good. Just send me a photo of yourself. We'll put you in AI. Oh, there they are at the Olive Garden. They're hanging out. This their wedding reception. Was at Outback Steakhouse.
2: And some of the defendants also facilitated sham marriages overseas in China. After the marriages took place, the actual ceremony, the then married couples would visit a local office affiliated with the scheme, sign forms for submission to the U.S. Citizenship and Immigration Services, learn about the USCIS interview process to apply for a green card, and then execute prenuptial agreements, which, not surprisingly, given the allegation these were sham marriages, waived their rights to share in the other's estate upon death, child support, and other claims in marital property.
0: Wow.
2: One prenuptial agreement even provided that, and I'm quoting from the indictment, except in the name of husband and wife, both parties live independently and must not interfere with each other.
0: That ain't a marriage. Jim, speaking as a fellow married man, I do believe that my wife interferes with my affairs on a routine basis.
3: Same.
0: Same. That's kind of how it works. I love that. I miss that prenup, you know. Okay, we're married, but I don't want you to ever be in the same room with me. You'll never talk to me. We'll never interfere in each other's affairs. And if you and I see each other, we don't know one another. These are some fascinating prenups for these marriages.
3: Was it in your vows?
0: No, it didn't. It didn't appear. It didn't appear. I didn't have a good lawyer.
2: End quote. The facilitators of the scheme would then prepare and submit fraudulent green card applications and work with couples through the immigration process, submitting photographs, opening joint bank accounts, mobile phone accounts, all to obtain green cards to allow them to stay in this country. But that's illegal.
0: You know, 1,000 people, you know what this tells me also? This didn't just happen overnight. This isn't like a recent criminal conspiracy that just it transpired over the last week or so. And, thank goodness the Justice Department had its eyes open and they caught it. No, this was going on for years. This has been going on under Joe Biden. You know that. Just imagine how many fraudulent American citizenship arrangements took place under Joe Biden. We had tens of millions of illegals pour across our border. You don't think that in the process that there were a bunch of phony American citizenship operations going on, this kind of money going around? Of course there were. Of course. So a big announcement today from the Justice Department is they're cracking down on sham marriages, American citizenship being sold off for $1,000 a pop, the American citizen involved in the scheme getting paid as much as $30,000. By the way, pretty nice profit margin for the fraudsters. They've taken $70,000 out of this thing. Amazing. It's just amazing. And so the Justice Department cracks down on that. But we did get an announcement simultaneously from the Secretary of State today, Marco Rubio, about what the State Department is doing to crack down on these kinds of schemes. Secretary Rubio writing today on X, American citizenship is not for sale. But elaborate birth tourism rings, birth tourism, this is separate from the marriage schemes, birth tourism rings are profiting off of the exploitation of America's laws, coaching foreigners to defraud the U.S. visa system, arranging travel and housing, and even forging documents, all to enable foreign nationals to obtain citizenship for their children. The State Department has established a birth tourism prevention task force to review the activity of visa holders, dismantle illegal birth tourism networks, and put an end to this heinous abuse of our nation's laws. In just 1 month, the Birth Tourism Prevention Task Force has taken action to revoke more than 600 visas from foreign nationals across the globe and will continue to safeguard our nation from this abuse. The State Department will use all available tools to dismantle birth tourism networks and defend the integrity of U.S. citizenship. So what Secretary Rubio is the news of that post is, in addition to launching this birth tourism prevention task force, they just revoked 600 visas just in the last month alone. 600 visas. And the reason you would do this, based on what he just said, is those visas are for people who were straight up trying to steal American citizenship. Just specifically securing visas just so they could give birth to a child in the United States, have an American citizen, and then therefore be anchored to the United States of America, drawing upon taxpayer resources, getting access to the benefits of being an American citizen. So what we tried to stop with the whole executive order that the president put forth originally on this idea of birthright citizenship. It's not what the 14th Amendment was for. The 14th Amendment was about protecting the families of former slaves, making sure that Black Americans were considered fully American citizens. That's what the 14th Amendment's about. The Supreme Court made a horrible mistake by suggesting in any way that illegal aliens were entitled to have American citizen children just by getting across our border and giving birth. That's crazy. That's crazy to any normal person. It should have been crazy to the United States Supreme Court. But in the absence of the court doing the right thing, the Trump administration has doubled down on its efforts to do the right thing here. So the Justice Department is prosecuting people. The State Department is rescinding visas, kicking people out of the country. And all I'm asking for is more. Please do more of this. Because it's what I voted for. More ahead on The Vince Show.
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5: Hey, Jim, do you follow AOC's dating life really, really closely? Have you been, is that something you do on a normal basis?
6: I have not,
5: basis?
6: No.
5: Me neither. And it turns out there was the big chatter in Washington yesterday, all this gossip that was coming out yesterday evening, was that, did you know that AOC secretly ended her engagement 2 years ago? She ended it and didn't tell anyone. She was, I think she was dating some like Democrat campaign dude or something. And then they got engaged and they were like, why isn't she marrying the guy? And then there was actually some speculative covers this week, I think in conservative media, that maybe she wasn't marrying him because she didn't want to disclose their finances, that if they became married, that they would have to start making some public disclosures about their finances. And of course, that's gotten some of her buddies like Ilhan Omar in trouble. When she goes, she's worth millions of dollars, and then she's worth like $4 and a Pop-Tart. And then it changes like over time. Like, what the hell's going on with Ilhan Omar? And how come we still don't have answers about why she was able to marry her brother and get away with it? Anyway, back to AOC. So the gossip in Washington yesterday was like, oh yeah, she broke up with the guy 2 years ago. Nobody knew. And honestly, I know that the story is kind of ridiculous. It's like, okay, she broke up with the guy. But I took this like as like such a great sign. You know what the great sign is? That we're not so obsessed with AOC that we knew that. You know what I mean? Like there was a time where the Washington press corps would be obsessed with every granular detail of her life. That would have been well known. They would have been tracking her, the paparazzi. But apparently they're over AOC. Like, she can go an entire 2 years not having a fiance anymore. Nobody even knew about it or even really cared. And then suddenly Puck News, that's a real news outlet apparently, yesterday comes out and says, I was told by a reputable Democrat source that her engagement was called off nearly 2 years ago, which is kind of interesting. I think America is healing.
6: Remember when she used to say that Republicans talked about her all the time because they wanted to date her? Apparently nobody wanted to date her.
5: Nobody was talking about her. I don't know. Maybe she had to leak this story herself. Hey, you know, my engagement's over. Nobody covered it. At any rate, actually, you know, there may be some shenanigans being played out here too, as I pointed out about, you know, just how they're making their money and all of that. Andrew Follett, who is a conservative journalist, he just posted something yesterday in reaction to this Puck story. He said, wait a second, hold on. On May 4th of this year, on Instagram, there's a picture of her eating at a burger joint with her fiance. So, like, what do you mean they ended the engagement 2 years ago? It was just a few months ago. They were eating burgers together in New York during one of the rare moments she was actually in her district. And then additionally, another reporter by the name of Alex Sears posted an image of her from July 2nd. He had taken the photo. Alex took the photo. It was AOC walking in the streets of D.C. with her, quote, incredibly sweaty, high-socked boyfriend. He took a photo of them as they were walking by. The guy's drenched in sweat because he's, you know, dating AOC. So it's a harrowing experience. And so they're walking down the streets of D.C. together. I don't get it. I figure if you break off an engagement, you probably bid each other adieu and say, you know what? you know, seeing some other life. But we're done. No, apparently she's still hanging out with the guy. So at what point, as always with AOC, you have to wonder, at what point was she lying about all of this? At one point was she lying? You just never know. Nicholas Balassi, a buddy of mine, caught up with her and asked her on camera. He said, hey, how did your fiance react to your decision to go public with the fact that you're freezing all of your eggs now? And AOC responded, well, all my loved ones have been very supportive. All your loved ones? That's non-responsive. He asked about your fiance. What the hell's going on? You never know. She's an agent of chaos.

0: Go see them at 6th and McVicker.
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0: We have 12 years left to cut emissions by at least 50%, if not more. And for everyone who wants to make a joke about that, you may laugh, but your grandkids will not.
1: Well, I guess they're just going to have to worry about that themselves. That was AOC. What was that, Michael? 7 years ago. That was 7 years ago. She was chewing, eating food, making a video of herself, doesn't know what a garbage disposal is. Shocked to learn that lettuce grows in dirt. And we had 12 years. That was 7 years ago. So what does that leave us, Michael? That leaves us 5 years. We have 5 years left to save the planet, stop global warming. Otherwise, the entire planet will die. Earth will die. Alexandria Ocasio-Cortez, number one in the running for the presidency among Democrats who are likely to vote in the primaries, according to a brand new poll. That's right. She's got 22% of the vote from Democrats to be their nominee for president of the United States. AOC does. I wouldn't elect her senior bartender anywhere, but that's me. And isn't that amazing? And then Pete Buttigieg coming in a close second behind AOC for president of the United States. They are something. Yes, they are. Now, Michael Piercy shot a fun photograph. He's got a photograph here of a car, a Maryland car. And it's a, what is that? It's a real nice-looking Toyota. It's a racy Toyota, and it's got a fastback and an air scoop on the back, and it's kind of a graphite gray. It's a real cool-looking car with cool wheels and tires and stuff. Great-looking kind of a race car with a Maryland license plate, and the Maryland license plate is Corn Pop. Corn Pop. It's K-O-R-N-P-O-P. The guy got the Corn Pop license plate in Maryland. That is pretty great. That's a gem, I got to say. And it's a cool car. What kind of car is that? It's a beauty. It's a humdinger, isn't it? It's a real nice one. Looks real fast. It's a super something. And, man, GR. It's got everything going for it. And the license plate is Corn Pop. And Michael Piercy sent the photo out this morning with, he was a bad dude.
2: Corn Pop was a bad dude. And he ran a bunch of bad boys. And I did. Yeah, and back in those days, you see how things have changed. One of the things you had to use, if you used pomade in your hair, you had to wear a bathing cap.
1: Pomade. Yeah, you had to wear a bathing cap. And he said, hey, Esther. He called him Esther Williams. He's calling him Esther Williams because, you know, his references are usually from the 1880s. That's pretty... Yeah, but here's Corn Pop. Pretty cool, I got to say. And it's really a cool-looking car. It's a great-looking little urban race car with a Corn Pop with a K. Remember that. It's Corn Pop with a K. Corn Pop license plate on the guy's car. I love it. And there are no political bumper stickers or anything, any identifiable political anything on the car other than Corn Pop. That's pretty funny. That guy's got a sense of humor. Why do I assume it's a guy? Well, because I'm looking at the car, and it's, the license plate is Corn Pop. So it's I'm guessing the odds are roughly 100% that it's a guy driving. Isn't that amazing? Just great stuff. Wonderful, wonderful. All right, we have an Alexandria Ocasio-Cortez because climate change. It's 12 years. That was 7 years ago. She hasn't said anything about it since. They say these outlandish things, and then... because our news media is the most corrupt institution in America. There is never any follow-up for any of that, is there? No, there isn't. Hey, Corn Pop. Yeah, I want to hang out with Corn Pop. I bet Corn Pop in Maryland is having a good time, having fun, because that's good stuff. Yes, sir. Yeah, AOC leading the charge 22% of the Democrat primary vote. Pete Buttigieg, 21%. And then Mark Kelly, 9%. And wonderfully, perhaps, Gavin Newsom is down there at

capsized, and with a bunch of civilians on it, and a mother and her five-month-old baby died tragically. New York Harbor. CBS News has the story out of New York. Mother and five-month-old baby die in New York Harbor after boat capsized. Captain arrested. The captain has been arrested. Oh, captain, my captain. A woman and her five-month-old baby died after a vessel carrying 14 people overturned in New York Harbor on Saturday night, according to police. The boat's captain has been arrested for reckless endangerment, and authorities are investigating whether the vessel was operating illegally as a charter. Is it an illegal alien boat? The U.S. Coast Guard said on Sunday. The New York Police Department said it was called to an overturned vessel near Liberty Island. You know, the Statue of Liberty and Ellis Island's right there and all that stuff. Home to the Statue of Liberty at 10:55 p.m. on Saturday. Authority deployed a harbor unit, a scuba team, and an aviation team to the scene where 12 people had already been rescued from the water. 27-year-old woman and 5-month-old baby girl were located and taken to Langone Hospital, where they were declared deceased on arrival, according to authorities. Law enforcement sources identified the CBS News 27-year-old woman as Sarah Sanchez and her baby, Antonella Garcia. Garcia got Sanchez and Garcia. And the El Punto restaurant, an Italian restaurant in Midtown Manhattan, said on social media that Sanchez and Garcia were the wife and daughter of one of their employees, Andres Garcia, who was also on the boat. But he lived, of course, and that is a terrible, horrible thing. And the guy, the captain, has been arrested. Also there are questions. The NYPD Deputy Commissioner for Public Information confirmed to CBS News that Manuel Hernandez, 46 years old of New York, was arrested Sunday and charged with 13 counts of reckless endangerment. Now, Manuel Hernandez, see, this is one of the things that the Democrats have done to the United States of America, giving 18-wheeler tractor-trailer driver's licenses to illegal aliens who are killing people all over America all the time, and the news media doesn't care and they don't cover it. But now the captain of the boat that capsized in New York Harbor was being driven by the captain, Manuel Hernandez, 46 years old. Now, are they giving boat captain licenses to illegal aliens, too? I know you don't want to jump to conclusions like this, except for the fact that the Democrats have ceded the field here. And now every time you see Manuel Hernandez is the driver of the tractor trailer or of the boat in New York Harbor, you have to ask, did the Democrats decide to give him a boat captain license? And I can assure you the news media is not looking into it now. An illegal charter is any passenger for hire vessel that lacks Coast Guard credentials, safety equipment, and inspection certificates, the Coast Guard said. And they're still looking into all that. But this is how you become a third world country. And the Democrats are working real hard on that, on making us into a third world country, you know. And obviously it's a tragic and terrible story. Mother and a five-month-old baby. And I've got to get to the WNBA because there's funny stuff on the W. We got two men from the NBA, the real NBA, the men's NBA, and they're talking about entering the WNBA draft next year because, you know, women are whatever men say women are, according to Democrats. And that is it's a funny story, and the Democrats don't know how to respond to anything because of their many, many mental issues. But let's go, Michael, let's go to some audio, because the Democrats, they're completely nuts. Alexandria Ocasio-Cortez, who is number one in the running for a Democrat nomination for the presidency of the United States, with 22% of the vote, an ABC News poll, of Democrats who say they're going to vote in the primaries for the presidential election. They want AOC. 21% want Buttigieg. They want Pete.

0: Mayor Pete Buttigieg. And boy, they're a sinking ship. Honestly, the Democrat Party should be disbanded and cast to the ash heap of history. They're an awful story, the horrible, awful story of the Democrat Party. The history of everything that's been wrong in this country forever, I think, is the history of the Democrat Party. Let's go to AOC. She went on ABC fake news yesterday, you know, the land of George Stephanopoulos. She went on with John Carl, who's hosting This Week without David Brinkley. And AOC is on there and said, hey, you know, you got this Francesca Hong running for government. She's a North Korean and a Democrat and a socialist, and she's running for governor of Wisconsin, of all places. It's Wisconsin, and the Democrats just firebomb everything. Everything they touch turns bad. And here is AOC with John Carl, and look how pressing the interview is not. It's a love-fest smile and, you know, winking and nodding and little of thing. AOC with John Carl yesterday.
1: So you have Wisconsin coming up next. Francesca Hong, who is the Democratic Socialists of America supported candidate for governor. You haven't endorsed her. Are you going to?
2: No, I haven't endorsed in that race. My focus has been in winning back the Congress, winning back the House, and positioning ourselves to have the best chance possible to win the Senate. So I've been focused on those legislative
1: races. What do you make?
0: She's a power broker in the Democrat Party. She's a bartender who was entered into a contest in New York that her brother entered her into because the Democrats said, who should we run for Congress? And this is true. And AOC's brother said, hey, my sister's a bartender. She's kind of hot. Maybe you'd like to run her for Congress because, you know, she could put maybe a brass pole down there in the House of Representatives and get that going. No, I haven't endured. I'm focused on winning the House and the Senate. She is a Democrat Party power broker, which is proof all by itself that the Democrat Party should be disbanded. And here comes John Carl. He's got the hard-hitting stuff here. Hey, this is the lady that wants to, you know, ban the police and do away with ICE and open our borders and ban Thanksgiving, and she hates Christmas and the 4th of July, and she hates everything. She's maladjusted, malignant misanthrope.
1: What do you make of those controversial statements? I'm sure you've seen. I mean, she's, the Thanksgiving dust-up. Mm-hmm. She says she doesn't, you know, still
0: dust
1: believe
0: up.
1: That, but, you know,
0: doesn't still believe
1: the
0: that.
1: Abolished prisons, abolished police, which mm-hmm. is also positions that have been taken by a lot of the progressive candidates who have won,
0: mm-hmm. which are
1: how do you get around that?
2: Yeah,
1: I mean, those are not positions that are supported
0: easily.
1: By
2: right. I mean, I think that a lot of these races.
0: You're going to let me do it right now.
2: Even right now, they'll have a tendency to be nationalized.
1: Yeah.
2: But
0: yeah,
2: these races ultimately are local, and all politics are local. My understanding is that Francesca Hong has made clear her present stances to.
1: Yeah, she's moved away from a lot
2: right,
1: of that.
2: Right, she's moved away from it.
0: She's
2: and
0: flip-flopped.
2: I have a local city councilman that yeah. has this
0: listen to this
2: saying, woke one was crazy.
1: was crazy. Okay, that's
2: and,
0: oh, ho, ho. John Carl joins right in. Oh, woke one was crazy. yeah, I got a city councilman in New York City, apparently. Woke one was crazy. And he doesn't say, what the hell does that mean? He laughs with her. Ha, ha, ha, ha, ha. Well, it's still crazy then, right? I mean, it's because abolishing ICE, doing away with prisons, defunding the police, opening the border, just scratching the surface on a few of the loony things, do away with Thanksgiving. No, woke one was crazy. And John Carl laughs along with her and says, yeah, woke one was crazy. Ho, ho, ho, ho. And what they're saying is that Hong has flip-flopped on everything that she's ever said because Democrat political consultants were hired to come in and tell her, hey, you're a kind of a, you know, semi-nice-looking North Korean woman, but you've said all this crazy stuff. Well, how about if we just pretend that you never said any of that and we flip-flop on all of it? What do you think? Maybe that'd be the way to go. And she says, yeah, good idea. Yeah, I don't believe any of the stuff that I've said my whole life. I don't believe that anymore. And the media says, yeah, she's gone back on that. She's And AOC says, yeah, all politics is local. Ha, ha, ha. And besides, woke one was crazy. You're all still crazy. There are no adults here. And John Carroll doesn't push back. There's no getting in her face like every Republican on every network. But there it is. How do you get around that? Well, you're going to help me do it right now, John Carroll, and then we're going to laugh our way out of it by saying woke one was crazy. Yeah, and I don't believe all those things that I said that got me the nomination, but never mind that. Remarkable stuff.

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0: Ah, yes. All right, we have returned, and we were just John Carl was performing an act of journalistic gratification upon Alexandria Ocasio-Cortez yesterday. Hey, you know, Francesca Hong in Wisconsin, she's running for governor there, and she wants to do all kinds of absolutely crazy stuff. John Carl, and then she said, well, you know, as my old friend said, woke one was crazy. I guess that's like, you know, 1.0, 2.0. Their first version of crazy was crazy, and they're admitting it now. And John Carl says, well, you know, woke one, what's up with that, AOC?
1: Was it? I mean, did the movement go too far with some of those positions? I mean, you briefly supported the idea of defunding the police.
2: Well, a little too far. You know, I think
3: that during this time, and especially during COVID, there was a huge opening of the Overton window. We were shut down.
0: The Overton window.
3: There were some
0: window.
3: Of the highest unemployment rates that we have seen because of those shutdowns.
1: Yeah.
0: So
3: and I think that
0: defund the police.
3: The doors were really open in trying to entertain any and every policy that was going to get us to a better place. And I actually
0: better
3: think
0: place.
3: That
0: defund
3: the discussions
0: police.
3: that were had in that time were quite fruitful. I think that,
0: you're all
3: you
0: fruits.
3: Know, during lockdown, of course, rhetoric in that time is not rhetoric that we would use today.
0: Yeah, of course, that's not rhetoric that we'd use today. Not a chance. John Carl asked her the difference between socialism and communism.
1: What, in your mind, is the difference between socialism and communism?
3: I think, to me, the fundamental difference is, there's many.
1: Yeah.
3: One prevailing one is democracy. And I believe that democratic socialists are fundamentally pro-democracy, and
0: we
3: believe in the ballot box.
0: Yeah, and stuffing ballot boxes and doing away with the Senate and the Supreme Court

0: YouTube personality Benny Johnson has cracked the code on a new era of newsmaking.
1: Very controversial, very strong opinions. A person who speaks truth fearlessly, breaking for nobody.
0: It's a new cultural landscape.
1: We're not trying to politicize this. People are primed now, and forgive me, dude, it's just, it is what it is. Here's what's going on in your country, bro.
0: The Benny Show.
1: Get ready! 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No? Yeah? Okay.
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0: What, in your mind, is the difference between socialism and communism?
1: I think, to me, the fundamental difference is democracy. Democratic socialists are fundamentally pro-democracy.
2: Oh, yes, and communists are not. Well, as long as they're winning in the democratic process, then they're pro-democracy. It's the old saying, one man, one vote, one time. Then when they secure power, they you don't really need elections anymore. That's all settled science. Left and democracy, that's what they stand for. If I recall correctly, Joe Biden was squeezed out as the Democratic nominee, as the sitting president of the United States. They squeezed him out as the obvious heir apparent to the nomination in the presidential election in 2024. And they dropped in Kamala Harris, who did not go through a single primary in a single state. There was zero democratic process. That was all decided by the party bosses behind closed doors. John Carl didn't bring any of that up. Also, they have the Democratic Socialists say that when they secure all power and steal it from everyone, that they will eliminate the United States Senate. There will be no more Senate, no more senators. That you won't have senators representing states, two from each state. They don't have that anymore because that will be gone. There will only be the House of Representatives. It will be a unicameral legislature rather than a bicameral legislature, you know, two houses of Congress. It would be one House of Congress. They say they want to eliminate the Senate. That's democracy. They will give the Democrat nomination to whoever the party bosses damn well please behind closed doors with no democratic process, no primaries, no anything of the kind. They will pack the Supreme Court. What are they saying, 13 now or 16 members of the Supreme Court? They'll pack it because the left doesn't have dominance in the Supreme Court as they have for decades, and they take everything to court and assume they're going to win all of that. They also say that they will do away with the Electoral College because, you know, it's like the old line from the Vietnam War, we had to destroy the village in order to save it. The Democrats, the left, we had to destroy democracy in order to save it. This is crazy, low IQ, third world, banana republic, authoritarianism. By the way, we are a constitutional republic. I don't think that AOC is aware of that. I'm not sure that John Carl is aware of that. But here it is. Yeah, Joe Biden squeezed out. Kamala Harris given the thing. We're going to do away with the Senate. We're going to pack the Supreme Court. We'll eliminate the Electoral College. And John Carl nods and smiles. Yeah, that's real good. Mm-hmm. Yes, sir. Yeah, that's just wonderful stuff. I am telling you. Difference between socialism and communism. And now, again, I mentioned that according to the latest poll, AOC is the number one Democrat. If you're polling Democrats who say that they will vote in the primary election for the presidency of the United States in 2028, and John Carl says to AOC, well, you know, gosh, you're the Democrat Party's favorite candidate for president because, you know, you wear a pretty nice tight pair of jeans, and that's all we care about.
0: I'm sure you saw the poll in New Hampshire that had you as the leading candidate, leading choice for Democrats. First of all, are you going to run for president?
1: I mean, I'm focused on winning the midterms. I'm running for Congress right now.
2: Yeah, yeah. Could I get a lime with this vodka tonic over here? Because honestly, she's running for president. And John Carl, well, you saw the poll. You're number one. You're the first number one person, John Carl. And no, really, I need to press you on this because these are the kind of hard-hitting interviews that they do at ABC News when AOC comes in. And was she doing this interview in a bikini? And here's John Carl.
0: But, I mean, do you see this as something? I know you've said you're open to it. Is it a realistic possibility for you?
1: I haven't ruled out the possibility, and I'm very humbled to the tremendous amount of support out there. I think that we have a responsibility to remain focused on the midterms and not on our individual aspirations or plans.
2: I'm so humble. I'm so modest that I couldn't possibly talk about me and my bartender bimbo self running for the presidency of the United States as the Democratic nominee. The last Democratic nominee, again, was just chosen by party bosses behind closed doors with no primaries in any states, no public open selection process for the Democrat nominee. And that's them save democracy. They're saving democracy. And Joe Biden was squeezed out because they were saving democracy, and they're going to eliminate the Senate to save democracy. They're going to defund the police to save democracy, and they'll open the borders and amnesty for who knows how many tens of millions of illegal aliens to save democracy, and pack the Supreme Court in order to save democracy. Do away with the Electoral College, with a great equalizer, the brilliant Electoral College, because they're saving democracy. They just have to destroy it in order to save it. Aren't they amazing?
0: And running for Senate against Chuck Schumer, is that also something that's possible?
1: I mean, I think that anything is possible at this juncture.
2: And, you know, they have heroes. They have lots of heroes. Like Hassan Piker. You know, Hassan Piker, he's a Democrat Party influencer. He is attending campaign events with, you know, Abdul El-Sayed, and now here is Hassan Piker. This is now that he's everywhere with the Democrat Party, and the media loves him. They adore him. They want him to date their daughters. And here's Hassan Piker, an old clip. A lot of his old clips are resurfacing now. And here's Hassan Piker, Democrat leadership, and they might want him to be their presidential nominee. But Hassan Piker, not from the last week, but an old clip of him saying that he wants to bring in millions of illegal aliens. Why does he want to bring in millions of illegal aliens? I think he's a racist, and he's a misogynist, and he hates people. They all hate people in the final analysis, not just some people, but really humanity itself. So they hate. But here's how, now you got to listen, there'd be a trigger warning if it were on CNN. They'll never show it on CNN, of course. But here's Hassan Piker say, what is the point of bringing in millions of illegal aliens? And it is to sexually assault your daughter and, of course, destroy white people.
3: We're going to keep bringing in immigrants to this country on purpose, just so they can f*** your sister and then maybe even your daughter. We're going to destroy the white race, bitch. That's what we're here to do.
2: That's what we're here to do. That's what we're here to do, to your sister and your daughter and destroy the white race, Hassan Piker. And this is perfectly mainstream stuff. Now, if Senator Robert Byrd, a Klan leader, Democrat senator from West Virginia, friend of Joe Biden's, if he had been sitting there in his white hood and said anything remotely like this about the black race, he would have been crucified. He'd be driven out of politics. And the Democrats say, oh, that's good stuff. We're bringing in illegal aliens by the millions to rape your daughter, F your daughter and everybody else, and destroy the white race. And the Democrats applaud that. And they say, all right, yeah, Hassan Piker, let's have him over, because they're the left. And look, the commies spent a century doing exactly this. And it's why they support Iran and Hamas and everything else, because their mindset fits in comfortably with Hamas and the Iranian mindset. Extraordinary stuff. Now, here's Hassan Piker again. This is in 2019, and he was on a podcast, and they were talking about how the rent is kind of expensive in Berkeley, California. And what is Hassan Piker, a Democrat Party mainstream leadership, at campaign events with Democrats, adored by the news media, and first bringing in millions of illegal aliens to rape your sisters and daughters and to destroy the white race. And here's Hassan Piker when he's told that, well, rents are a little high in Berkeley, California.
4: Well, my understanding is that the property owners who have properties there choose just not to rent it at all.
5: Yeah, kill them. Kill those motherfuckers and murder those motherfuckers in the street. Let the streets soak in their red capitalist bloods, dude.
2: Their red capitalist bloods, dude. And that's because they're the MFers. They're not renting their apartments, and that apparently explains it if you're a left-wing, mentally ill person with gender issues and all of that. But That as you bring in millions of illegal aliens to rape your sister and your daughter and to destroy the white race and invite him to be on stage with you at campaign events when you're running for the Senate of the United States of America. Hassan Piker, kill them. I want the capitalists. It's the capitalists. The streets must run red with the blood of capitalists because they made something up about rent in Berkeley, California. And again, this is not some fringe nobody. This is a guy who's campaigning with Democrats running for the Senate and governor and on and on. And of course, Hassan Piker, he's with Al-Qaeda and not the United States of America.
5: America deserved 9/11, dude. I'm saying it.
2: There you go. I mean, it's well, then let's discuss what you deserve right now. That's your Democrat Party. This is the mainstream of the Democrat Party. All right, let's go to the telephones again, Michael. Let's go to Mike calling from Gainesville, Virginia. Michael, you're on the Chris Plant Show.
6: Well, good morning, Chris. Thanks for taking my call. Good to talk to you.
2: Hey, Mike. Welcome.
6: You know, there's two subjects today. Francesca Hong, her parents didn't become citizens until 21 years after her birth here. That's kind of strange, don't you think, that they waited that long to become citizens?
2: Well,
6: they had an anchor baby.
2: Yeah, and I think that their sensibilities appear to be more North Korean than South Korean. South Koreans tend to be very anti-communist, anti-totalitarian, pro-American, pro-freedom. Her sensibilities appear to be very North Korean. Maybe the parents were moles here living among an anchor baby. And now, here they come. This is, it's like we're being invaded. But, Mike, I think the real problem is the Democrat Party, primarily because the Democrat Party parades these people around and, you know, put them up on chairs like it's the chuppah at a Jewish wedding. Yay, yay, yay. Here's Francesca Hong. And her sensibilities are the most fundamentally un-American, anti-American. Open borders, abolish ICE, abolish prisons, defund the police. Free everything for everybody, bankrupt everything, and we'll make health care better by making the government run it because they run everything so well. And I didn't actually know that her parents took 21 years to become naturalized citizens. But somehow that doesn't surprise me at all, Mike.
6: And I don't think Hassan Piker's parents ever became citizens. You know, he's Cenk Uygur's nephew, Hassan Piker is.
2: Yep. Yep. Cenk Uygur. Yeah, the Cenk Uygur, yeah. Hassan, and that's a story that I brought in with me today also. Cenk Uygur, I refuse to even try to pronounce his name properly, but he's such a ridiculous left-wing clown. That's one of the items that we were texting about and collected over the weekend is Cenk Uygur and Hassan Piker. I guess, you know, they probably don't spend Thanksgiving together because I don't think that they celebrate Thanksgiving. Otherwise, I think that they would. Isn't that amazing? Here, kill the capitalists. I want the streets running with the blood of capitalists because somebody told him that rents were high in Berkeley, California, which I think is a hotbed of radical left-wing everything, right? And then later he said, well, that's just some hyperbolic, language. And when you're a Democrat, the media says, well, that's okay. It was just hyperbole. So it's okay. And the post-millennial covered this story because they covered the news of Cenk Uygur and Hassan Piker. Here it is. Far-left streamers Hassan Piker, his uncle, Cenk Uygur, barred from entry to U.K. Did you see this, Mike?
6: That I did not see, no.
2: That's just a couple of days ago. Millionaire Marxist streamer Hassan Piker, what a country, says British authorities have blocked him from entering the United Kingdom, where he was slated to speak. Adding another controversy to a week that saw him appear at anti-ICE riots in New Jersey and fall under a subpoena of the U.S. government, his uncle commentator Sink Weiger was also slated to speak in the UK, but his visa application was also rejected. Isn't that amazing? This is actually from June 1st of 2026. They're being barred because of their insane plan. Now, the UK are not standing up for free speech lately because they've got a lot of lefties there, too. But the former now Prime Minister Keir Starmer, they said, was on a visa ban spree, preventing conservative supporters of England's nationalist parties from entering the country, and also banning rapper Kanye West over anti-Semitic remarks. And then they banned Sink Weiger because he's a crazy radical extremist and, again, very much mainstream Democrat Party. And they banned Hassan Piker because they're trying to discourage terrorism and mass murder. You know, and I got to tell you, I think my friend Randy. And it's, they call it Islamophobia. It's not Islamophobia, Mike. It's murder phobia. Huh? It's carbomophobia.
6: It's not irrational fear, yeah.
2: Yeah, it's not.
6: There's nothing irrational about it.
2: Yeah, nothing irrational about it. And that's, they use these words all the time, but I don't think they know what they mean. Like phobia. Isn't that amazing? And, Mike, I'm sorry. So you were talking about, Hong, 21 years, her parents, I think they're North Korean, and Hassan Piker. And what happened to the Democrat Party, Michael?
6: Well, our most famous anchor baby, our Vice President Kamala Harris, is saying, you know, you need a passport to be able to prove you're an American citizen so you can vote. And she's acting like that is a poll tax to have to get a passport. But you don't have to have a passport. You just need to have a birth certificate. And to get a passport, you already have to have a birth certificate, I believe. So I'm not sure what that whirlpool of thinking is going on in her head there.
2: It's just the open borders crowd, the open borders mentality. Anybody that walks through the door gets all your stuff and your daughter to wipe out the white race because they're racists, they're violent criminals. Everything they think is along the lines of murder and mayhem and blood in the streets. And that's the Democrat Party. And these are the people we're supposed to have civil political discussions with. Kind of a crazy time. Thank you, Michael.

there's also a lot of there are stories popping about the 2020 presidential election and China, which is communist. So the Democrats like him, and Joe Biden was in bed with them, and the Biden family was taking money from the communist Chinese, and Big Guy and Tony Bobulinski. It's funny how Tony Bobulinski fell by the wayside, isn't it? Never became a household name, thanks to the American news media, because it's a Democrat Party front group. Remarkable stuff. But there are all kinds of issues being raised having to do with the 2020 presidential election. And I know it's wild-eyed conspiracy theories, and except there are some documents, and there are things going on. I don't know if you saw it. Catherine Herridge, a great actual news reporter, she came up with stuff several days ago now, and there are a lot of questions that remain unanswered, and we have a remarkably uncurious news media in Washington and New York. But let me share some of that with you coming up. Remarkable things.